Music of Mozart, the string quartet number 15 in D minor, Kochel 421, one of the six quartets Mozart dedicated to Joseph Haydn. We hear the Yale Quartet, Brodus Earle and Shoko Aki are the two violinists, Walter Trampler, the violist, and Aldo Parasso. So what's the big deal about a key, D minor? I know, those of you who are Spinal Tap fans will repeat to me the famous line, it's the most tragic of all keys. So, this is a rough analogy. A key is sort of like a neighborhood. If a playwright sets his work, say, in New Orleans, in the French Quarter on the north side, and then if another playwright comes along a few years later and sets his play in the same place, in the French Quarter, it's natural that audiences, critics, would look to see how the two plays were alike and how they were different. Mozart, you remember, started softly with a descending bass line. Sotto voce, he marks. With Haydn, he marks forte, strong, right away, not soft. And it's not really a bass line he gives us. The cello stays pretty much on D natural for the first six beats or so. This tune comes in the first violin. Those are fifths, musical intervals of a fifth. 1, 2, 3, 4, 5. 1, 2, 3, 4, 5. And the nickname of this quartet is Quinten, which is German for fifths. And now, first violin and cello together. So that's the opening of Haydn's D minor quartet. It doesn't feel like the same neighborhood at all, does it? Let's hear a performance now, the first movement with the Takács Quartet. This is the quartet, opus 76, number 2, Quinten, fifths.

bravura performance by the Takács Quartet of music of Franz Joseph Haydn, the Quartet in D minor, Opus 76, number 2, the Quinten Quartet, because of those fifths. Very different feeling. And that proves that Mozart and Haydn could work in the same neighborhood without getting in each other's way. So let's hear some more music of Mozart right now from that same set of six quartets he dedicated to Joseph Haydn. A wonderful, mysterious, slow introduction. And in fact, that introduction gave this piece a very unusual nickname, the Dissonance Quartet. Here's the first movement of the quartet in C major, K465.

the Emerson Quartet playing that music of Mozart, the Quartet in C major, K465. So why did it get that nickname, dissonance?

Well, apparently, 18th century ears were a little more sensitive to dissonance than we are today. We've had a lot more experience. They didn't know about people like Stravinsky, for one thing. But the very opening of that piece, the cello is playing C. David Fickle keeps playing this low C. The viola comes in on this A-flat. The second violin, E-flat. It's an E-flat major triad, first inversion. And we're actually going towards C major. Mozart, in a way, is like a chess player trying a hyper-modern opening. He has his forces exerting pressure from the outsides of the board, not trying to occupy just the middle spaces, so he doesn't start here. We have this, and this is the part that really got the 18th century upset. The first violin comes in with this A natural, and we just heard the viola play A flat. It's true it doesn't play it at exactly the same time, but I can see what they're talking about. If you move it down here, that's a pretty ugly sound. But in fact, it keeps on moving. It's mysterious and extraordinarily beautiful. Bill, could you play us about the first 6-8 measures again? It comes twice, first on C, then again on B flat. Now here's the first violin here.

0: that music upset the leading Italian quartet when it first got the parts in Mozart's time so much that they sent it back to the publishers to have it corrected. Luckily, Mozart stuck to his guns. You're tuned into Exploring Music, and we're listening to string quartets today of Haydn and Mozart together. Drop us a line. 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
0: Let's hear one more sample of these beautiful six quartets that Mozart dedicated to Haydn. I loved hearing the Emerson play, so let's stick with them. This is the Emerson Quartet playing the opening of the quartet, which has the nickname The Hunt. Quartet in B-flat major, Kerschel 458. The strings imitating the sound of hunting horns in the very beginning of this piece.

The Hunt Quartet of Mozart, String Quartet No. 17 in B-flat major, Kurzweil 458. That was a performance by the Emerson String Quartet. Of course, when it comes to nature scenes, no one holds a candle to Haydn. We'll hear the first move of a string quartet called The Lark.

the Hagen Quartet, which is a quartet of three siblings and one close friend, Austrian players. Music of Franz Josef Haydn, the first movement of the Lark Quartet. So we have time for one more piece of Mozart, and I'm going to step out of character for a moment and conclude today's show not with a quartet, but with a quintet. Let me read you a short passage from Charles Rosen's book, The Classical Style. Charles writes, "By general consent, Mozart's greatest achievement in chamber music is the group of string quintets with two violas. The viola was his favorite string instrument, the one he habitually chose when playing quartets." I forgot to mention that Haydn would take second violin in those quartet parties, and Mozart always insisted on playing the viola himself. But now back to Charles Rosen again. Mozart's partiality for this instrument may have come not only from the sonority, but from his love for rich interpart writing. In his music, there was a fullness of sound and a complexity in inner voices that had disappeared from music since the death of Bach. So let's hear now the Amadeus Quartet with added violist Cecil Aronowitz. Here is the first movement of Mozart's string quintet in C major, Kochel 515.

The first movement of the string quintet in C major, Kerschel 515. We heard a recording with the Amadeus Quartet joined by violist Cecil Aronowitz. This was music composed by Mozart April 17th, 1787. It's right between the composition of the opera Marriage of Figaro and, for the fall of that year, Don Giovanni. Mozart was, at that time, 31 years old. He had only another 4.5 years to live. He died December 1791, and Haydn was away from home when Mozart died. He was in London on the first of the two trips that Haydn made to London, and didn't get the news for some days. When Haydn did return to Vienna, 1792, there was a young man waiting at his doorstep, Ludwig van Beethoven, who had been sent from Germany by Count Waldstein, who said, "Young fellow, I want you to go to Vienna because I hope that you will absorb the spirit of Mozart through the teaching of Joseph Haydn." They were best friends. But that's another story, of course. And that's all the time we have for the music of W.A. Mozart.

0: 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Our production assistants are Ella Pinsloop, Eric Opland, Adela Skoronsky, and Weston Williams. Rebecca Neistat is the WFMT production and syndication manager. 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I'm Bill McLaughlin. 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
4: Welcome to Davies Symphony Hall for another broadcast concert by the San Francisco Symphony. I'm Rick Malone, and tonight, guest conductor Giancarlo Guerrero leads the orchestra in music from 2005, inspired by an unusual asteroid named for an ancient Celtic god. You'll also hear Igor Stravinsky's ballet about the life and death of a lovesick carnival puppet, and two of Ottorino Respighi's poetic and thrilling portraits of the Eternal City. Kaija Saariaho, who died in 2023, spent her entire career pushing boundaries. In her student days, when she was the only woman in her composition class at the Sibelius Academy in Finland, when she joined up with fellow composers Esa-Pekka Salonen, Magnus Lindberg, and others in an experimental collective known as Korvat Auki, Ears Open, and in her time with the Spectralists in Paris, studying and writing music that was the oral equivalent of a kinetic sculpture. Her music explored microtones, the relationship of music to noise, the physical phenomena of nature, and the acoustical properties of sound itself. She wrote Asteroid 4179 to Tatis in 2005. It was commissioned by the Berlin Philharmonic as a companion piece for a performance of Holst's The Planets. Tutatis was a Celtic god who served as a tribal protector in ancient Gaul. The asteroid itself was first discovered in 1934, but got its name when it was rediscovered in 1989. NASA's Jet Propulsion Laboratory described it as, quote, one of the strangest objects in the solar system, with a highly irregular shape and an extraordinarily complex tumbling rotation, end quote. If you were standing on Tutatis watching the stars, they would never follow the same path twice. Tutatis' unusual shape, chaotic orbit and orientation in space, as well as its history of colliding with other objects in its path, are what inspired Saariaho as she wrote the piece. Tonight's guest conductor is Giancarlo Guerrero, six-time Grammy Award-winning conductor and music director of the Nashville Symphony, and now music director designate of the Sarasota Orchestra. He joins the San Francisco Symphony to open this concert with Asteroid 4179 to Tatis by Kaija Saariaho.

You've just heard Asteroid 4179, Tutatis, written in 2005 by Kaya Sarriaho. The San Francisco Symphony was led by guest conductor Giancarlo Guerrero. Giancarlo Guerrero was born in Nicaragua and grew up in Costa Rica, where he joined the local youth symphony. From there, he studied at Baylor University and Northwestern University, and in addition to his posts in Nashville and Sarasota, he also serves as principal guest conductor of the Gulbenkian Orchestra in Lisbon. In a moment, Giancarlo Guerrero will return with music from Igor Stravinsky's ballet about a lovesick puppet. You're listening to a broadcast concert by the San Francisco Symphony from Davies Symphony Hall. I'm Rick Malone. Igor Stravinsky's Petrushka tells the story of the unhappy life and love of the puppet Petrushka, who was a stock figure of country fairs all over Europe. Stravinsky had originally thought of setting the story as a concert piece for piano and orchestra, but when Serge Diaghilev of the Ballet Russe heard Stravinsky play some of his sketches, he immediately commissioned it as a ballet. It had its first performance in 1911, the year after The Firebird had made Stravinsky world famous. In the first of the ballet's four scenes, we meet Petrushka, the ballerina, and the Moor, three puppets brought to life at a fair by their master, the magician. Petrushka falls in love with the ballerina, but he knows she'll never love him because he's so grotesque. In the middle scenes, he takes out his rage first on the magician's portrait, then on the Moor, whom the ballerina does like. The final scene is set at a fairground, and it's full of quotations from actual folk songs and cabaret songs of Stravinsky's time. Petrushka and the Moor fight over the ballerina. Petrushka is killed, but as the magician carries his body away, his ghost returns to hurl a last insult, and the frightened magician drops the body and runs off. And we are left wondering who is real and who is not. Stravinsky revised the score in 1947, and that's the version you are about to hear. Once again, here is guest conductor Giancarlo Guerrero to lead the San Francisco Symphony in Igor Stravinsky's Petrushka.

0: That was Petrushka, the ballet by Igor Stravinsky. Guest conductor Giancarlo Guerrero led the San Francisco Symphony. Stravinsky revised Petrushka several times after its 1911 premiere. The version you just heard was from 1947. He felt he had to keep changing it to fight unauthorized versions of his music, especially in the U.S., which hadn't yet signed on to international copyright law. But one of the ironies of this work is that one of the tunes Stravinsky uses in the opening fair scene wasn't an old folk song at all, but a music hall tune that was still under copyright. The original composer sued, and for several decades he received a royalty check every time Petrushka was performed. I'll be back in a moment with the second half of this concert by Giancarlo Guerrero and the San Francisco Symphony, Ottorino Respighi's poetic and over-the-top portraits of the Eternal City.
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1: Welcome back to Davies Symphony Hall for the second half of this broadcast concert by the San Francisco Symphony with guest conductor Giancarlo Guerrero. I'm Rick Malone. Ottorino Respighi had two primary qualities which set him apart from most of his contemporaries. The first was his fascination with Italy's musical past. Nobody else was interested in 17th century Italian lute music when Respighi wrote his three suites of ancient airs and dances, which become some of his most popular works. The other quality was his willingness to go completely over the top, throwing everything but the kitchen sink into a piece of music for effect. For The Fountains of Rome, Respighi wrote this description, quote, "In this symphonic poem, the composer has endeavored to give expression to the sentiments and visions suggested to him by four of Rome's fountains, contemplated at the hour when their characters are most in harmony with the surrounding landscape, or at which their beauty is most impressive to the observer. The four fountains are the fountain at Valle Giulia at dawn, the Triton fountain, the Trevi at midday, and sunset at the fountain at the Villa Medici." When the New York Philharmonic played the premiere of Pines of Rome in 1924, Respighi wrote this note for the program, quote, "While in his preceding work, Fountains of Rome, the composer sought to reproduce by means of tone an impression of nature, in Pines of Rome he uses nature as a point of departure in order to recall memories and vision. The centuries-old trees which so characteristically dominate the Roman landscape become witnesses to the principal events in Roman life." End quote. The pines of Rome are the pines of Villa Borghese, the pines near a catacomb, the pines of the Janiculum, and the pines of the Appian Way. This was also the very first piece to use electronics as part of the score. It calls for a specific recording of a nightingale, and to this day that exact recording is still provided to orchestras along with the score and parts. Legend has it that Respighi himself made the original recording. Once again, here is guest conductor Giancarlo Guerrero, conductor and music director of the Nashville Symphony and the Sarasota Orchestra. He'll lead the San Francisco Symphony in The Fountains of Rome and Pines of Rome by Ottorino Respighi.

You've just heard The Pines of Rome and Fountains of Rome by Ottorino Respighi. The San Francisco Symphony was led by guest conductor Giancarlo Guerrero. The San Francisco Symphony has recorded The Pines of Rome twice, most recently conducted by music director Esa-Pekka Salonen. They also recorded it in 1993 along with The Fountains of Rome, with former music director Edo DeVart conducting. Giancarlo Guerrero has presented 11 world premieres and made 15 recordings of American music with the Nashville Symphony, including works by Michael Dougherty, Aaron J. Kernis, Terry Riley, and the 2021 Grammy Award-winning Symphony No. 5 by Christopher Rouse. His recent recording with the NFM Wrocław Philharmonic of Poland and violinist Bumsori topped the Billboard magazine's classical charts. Maestro Guerrero was music director of the Wrocław Orchestra for 6 seasons. He's also served as principal guest conductor of the Cleveland Orchestra, music director of the Eugene Symphony, and associate conductor of the Minnesota Orchestra. He's worked with the Curtis Institute, Colburn School, National Youth Orchestra, and Yale Philharmonia, as well as with the Nashville Symphony's Accelerando program. Recorded live at Davies Symphony Hall in September 2008, Michael Tilson Thomas leads the San Francisco Symphony in the Symphonic Dances from West Side Story by Leonard Bernstein.

0: The Symphonic Dances from West Side Story by Leonard Bernstein. Michael Tilson Thomas led the San Francisco Symphony, recorded live at Davies Symphony Hall in September 2008. You've been listening to a broadcast concert of the San Francisco Symphony from Davies Symphony Hall, featuring The Pines of Rome and Fountains of Rome by Ottorino Respighi. You also heard Igor Stravinsky's ballet Petrushka and Kaija Saariaho's Asteroid 4179 Tutatis. These broadcast concerts are produced by the San Francisco Symphony, and music director Esa-Pekka Salonen, president Priscilla B. Geislin, and chief executive officer Matthew Spivey. This broadcast was recorded by John Johansson and edited by Jason O'Connell, and the program notes were adapted from those written by James M. Keller, Thomas May, and Michael Steinberg. National syndication of these concerts is provided by the WFMT Radio Network. And don't forget that you can visit the Symphony online and find out more about the programs, the artists, and the orchestra at sfsymphony.org. The San Francisco Symphony's Keeping Score series is available on Blu-ray and DVD for an in-depth exploration of some of the greatest pieces of music ever written. Beethoven's Eroica, Berlioz's Symphonie Fantastique, Ives' Holidays Symphony, Stravinsky's The Rite of Spring, and more. 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Keeping Score, MTT on Music, delves into the background, the notes, and symbols of these great works, as well as the lives and times of their composers, giving you a chance to experience a piece of music from the inside out. 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
3: I'm Peter Vandegraff. I'm going to share with you a trio of French operatic overtures and a Russian string quartet later on. But before we get to the overtures, let's hear an aria, one of the most beloved of French 19th century arias. It's from the opera Louise by Charpentier, Gustave Charpentier, and the aria Depuis le jour, Since the Day. This is Dame Carrie Ticonova with the Royal Opera House Covent Garden Orchestra under the direction of Jeffrey Tate.

conducted by Ernest Ansermé, the Suisse Romande Orchestra performed the prelude to the opera Penelope by Gabriel Fauré. Here's the overture to an opera by Édouard Lalot, dating from the late 1870s. It's called Le Roi d'Ys, the King of Ys, based on a Bretagne, France legend. Here's the Royal Philharmonic, led by Yondani Butt.

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Conductor was Yondani Butt, leading the Royal Philharmonic Orchestra in music by 19th century French composer Édouard Lalot. That was the overture to his opera Le Roi d'Ys, the King of Ys. This is from another 19th century French opera. Not an overture here, but this is some ballet music from an opera about early England. It's called Henry VIII by Camille Saint-Saëns. Andrew Moglia leads the Razumovsky Symphony.

Just a bit of ballet music from the opera Henry VIII by Camille Saint-Saëns. Andrew Magraglia led the Razumovsky Sinfonia. If you hear the music of a Russian composer named Taneyev, it is probably Sergei Taneyev. Well, this is a different composer. He was the son of Sergei's second cousin, and his name is Alexander Sergeyevich Taneyev. We're going to listen to this Taneyev, string quartet number 3, played by the Talon Quartet.

0: music by a composer who may be called the other Taneyev. Sergei Taneyev is the most highly regarded of such composers, but his, let's see, the son of his second cousin was the composer whose music we just heard. Very fine composer, as you heard, Alexander Taneyev. Lived from 1850 to 1918. That was his third quartet, played by the Talon Quartet.
1: Poaching is a major threat to our country's wildlife. I'm Tom Barry, and I'm an actor reaching out with the Humane Society Wildlife Land Trust, which works with private landowners to protect wildlife, preserve natural habitats, and create permanent sanctuaries. 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Thank you.
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0: Our music takes us to England in the late 17th century, and then we're going to listen to one of the last pieces and some of the very last notes composed by Béla Bartók, but in an interesting arrangement. I'll just leave it at that for now, and I'll tell you more about that later on. Let's begin here with Henry Purcell from the late 17th century in England. We listen to a courtly dance, a form which flourished principally, although not exclusively by any means, in the Renaissance. It is a pavane, the first of a couple of pavanes we'll be hearing, and this is Seattle Baroque.

That performance by Seattle Baroque of Music of Henry Purcell, A Pavane in G Minor. And we'll follow that with another Pavane. This is by a composer who's now quite forgotten. His name is Thomas Baltzar. He was from Lübeck, now Germany, but he was known as the Swede. He had worked for Queen Christina of Sweden, but came to England in the middle 1650s and was active there. Here is his Pavane and Galliard. By the way, Thomas Baltzar died in 1663. Don't know when he was born. Here's the Parthy of Instruments.

That's a music by a German-born but English composer, Thomas Baltzar, and a pavane and galliard performed by the Parley of Instruments. From the same time approximately, although just a bit later, comes Henry Purcell. And we're going to listen to music that he composed for a play called Abdelazar or the Moor's Revenge. Suite from the music performed here by Chicago's Music of the Baroque, directed by Thomas Wickman.

0: That performance of a suite from the music for a play called Abdelazer or the Moor's Revenge by Henry Purcell was performed by Chicago's Music of the Baroque, directed by Thomas Wickman.
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0: A little more Purcell before we turn to something very, very different from what we've been hearing. And the very last notes composed by Béla Bartók. This is one of Purcell's best-known tunes. It's a little song sung here by Emma Kirkby, joined by a few friends. I attempt from love's sickness to fly. Listen carefully to the words. They're really charming.

I attempt from love's sickness to fly, since I am myself my own fever and pain. That is a text by John Dryden. It's from The Indian Queen, but music of Henry Purcell with Emma Kirkby and friends. The violist William Primrose asked Béla Bartók to compose a viola concerto for him, and Bartók, although sick and in a very difficult situation away from his country in the United States, decided that he would go ahead and do this. This is 1945, and he drafted out, almost completing this work, at least in a draft. It was left to completion by his pupil Tibor Sherley. And it took Sherley 2 years to complete it. That shows how much more work had to be done on it. Here it is, though, adapted for cello and orchestra by Tibor Sherley himself. And we have Janos Starker with the St. Louis Symphony, Leonard Slatkin, the conductor. This is the Viola Concerto by Béla Bartók.

cellist Janos Starker performing with the St. Louis Symphony and Leonard Slatkin in that adaptation of the Viola Concerto by Béla Bartók, which was completed and then arranged by Tibor Sherley. Here's Janos Starker all by himself playing an etude by David Popper.

0: Solo Cello Etude by David Popper, recorded by Janos Starker.
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2: You are very cordially invited to stay tuned for some Russian ballet music along with a flute concerto. We'll get to the flute concerto in a few minutes, and later on we're going to hear a performance of the ballet The Bolt by Dmitri Shostakovich. We have an excerpt now from a ballet by Alexander Glazunov called Raimonda, which is set in the Middle Ages in a French castle. Raimonda's fiancée has left for the Crusades, and in his absence, she is pursued by an attractive Saracen prince. In the end, of course, he comes back, and there's a happy ending. In fact, we're going to hear that happy ending now, the triumph of love and the marriage feast. This is the Royal Scottish National Orchestra, directed by José Serabrière.

The Triumph of Love and the Wedding Feast from the ballet Raimonda, a Crusades-inspired ballet by Alexander Glazunov. José Serebrière conducted the Royal Scottish National Orchestra. Later on, we're going to listen to a ballet by Dmitri Shostakovich, a ballet set in a Soviet factory. We have now a flute concerto by a man who was actually a famous violinist throughout Europe, although primarily in Germany, because also based in Prague. He's a Bohemian-born composer named František Benda, or Franz Benda. He worked for many years for King Frederick the Great of Prussia. Here is an A major flute concerto by Benda with Andras Adorian, the Arsa Rediviva Ensemble, Milan Munzlinger conducting.

0: flutist Andras Adorian and the Ars Rediviva Ensemble led by Milan Munzlinger in that A major flute concerto by František Benda. That was written to be performed by King Frederick the Great himself. And in his autobiography, Benda says that he probably accompanied King Frederick in 10,000 concerts in his 30 years of employment there.
1: 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KSJE. Farmington, New Mexico.
0: This is from Raimonda by Glazunov from Act 1.

José Cerebrier from conducting there from the ballet Raimunda by Alexander Glazunov, La Traditore. And that was the Royal Scottish National Orchestra performing. We have now a suite from a ballet by Dmitri Shostakovich set in a Soviet factory. There's a drunken worker there who's fired from his job, and in retaliation, he talks a young man into throwing a bolt into the machinery, gumming up everything. This ballet is called The Bolt, and we hear the Bolshoi Theater Orchestra. The conductor is the son of the composer, Maxim Shostakovich.

A suite from a rarely heard ballet, which was premiered in 1933, composed by Dmitri Shostakovich, called The Bolt, about a wayward factory worker that throws a bolt into the machinery and is found out and is penitent at the end. That was Maxim Shostakovich leading the Bolshoi Theater Orchestra. Here is music by a composer named Watkins, The Fire Dance, played by Suzanne MacDonald.

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1: Some good things awaiting you. Thank you for tuning in. Stay tuned if you can. I'm Peter Van de Graaff, a suite from the great ballet Swan Lake, the first of the three full-length ballets by Tchaikovsky, just a few minutes away. We'll also be listening to some music of Aaron Copland called Quiet City for trumpet, English horn, and orchestra. And we have a symphony for band by Alan Hovhaness, who wrote, I think, six symphonies for band among his 67 symphonies that he wrote. It's called Ararat, and we'll get to all that later on. Here right now is something by a Scottish harpist composer named Katrina McKay. And before we listen to Swan Lake, we hear her piece called The Swan. It's performed by the Aquarelle Guitar Quartet.

musical depiction of a swan. In a piece of that title, The Swan, by Katrina McKay, Scottish harpist composer. That was the Aquarelle Guitar Quartet performing. Very famous music here for you by Tchaikovsky as we hear a suite of some of the best-loved excerpts from his great ballet, his first full-length ballet called Swan Lake, as Andrei Previn conducts the London Symphony.

0: London Symphony, Andrei Previn conducting, and the suite from Tchaikovsky's ballet, Swan Lake.
1: Serving all of the Four Corners, KSJE Farmington.
0: This is also from Swan Lake, but it's been transcribed for solo piano. Earl Wilde did the transcribing. He has the performance here as well. And this is a dance for four.

a performance part of a concert called The Art of Transcription. Earl Wilde was the pianist. It took place at Carnegie Hall. And he himself made that transcription of the Pas de Quatre, the Dance for Four, coming from the ballet Swan Lake by Tchaikovsky. Turn now to American music, and American music for winds specifically. This is a transcription for winds and trumpet and English horn. Originally, the wind part was played by a regular orchestra with strings, etc. But this is called Quiet City by Aaron Copland. Wynton Marsalis trumpet, Philip Koch English horn, and the Eastman winds.

Wynton Marsalis, Philip Koch, Eastman Wind Ensemble, and Quiet City by Aaron Copland. More American music for a symphonic band. This is the Symphony No. 14 by Alan Hovhaness from 1960, inspired by Mount Ararat. Keith Bryan conducts the Trinity College of Music Winds.

one of the many symphonies by the most prolific composers of such titled pieces from the 20th century, Alan Hovhaness. He wrote 67 symphonies, remarkably. That was the symphony number 14, inspired by Mount Ararat. Trinity College of Music Wind Orchestra, Keith Bryan conducting. A little bit more American music. George Antheil wrote this in 1949, and it is one of his Valentine waltzes. The pianist is Martha Ann Verbitt.

0: pianist Martha Ann Verbit performing that Valentine Waltz by American composer George Antheil. You may have heard his name, as he was a fairly prolific composer of film scores, among many other things.
1: Want to hear something a little different? If so, then check out World Beat Hour with me, Scott Duran, every Saturday at 11 a.m. on KSJE Farmington.
0: You're listening to the cultural beacon of the Four Corners, KSJE 90.9 FM, Farmington, New Mexico. One of history's greatest composers, Mozart, did not have that many pupils. There was one that was highly favored. His name is Johann Nepomuk Hummel. Even lived with the Mozart family for about 2 years. And we will hear a work of his, a substantial chamber work, which is a clarinet quartet. Now, a clarinet quartet could mean a couple of things. It could mean for clarinet and a few other instruments, but it could also mean four clarinets performing together. And before we hear that Hummel clarinet quartet, here is a group called the Lake Effect Clarinet Quartet, playing this transcription of music of Scott Joplin, best known for his Rags. This is not one of them. It's called A Concert Waltz or Bethina, music of Joplin transcribed for four clarinets.

the Lake Effect Clarinet Quartet playing that transcription of what was originally piano music by the American Scott Joplin. Bethina, a concert waltz. Joplin not riding a rag in that case. Chamber music by Johann Nepomuk Hummel, who wrote in virtually every form. This is the Clarinet Quartet. It's scored for clarinet, violin, viola, and cello. And our four performers are Fabrizio Meloni, clarinet, Andrea Pecolo, violin, Luca Ranieri, viola, and Mario Finotti, cello.

0: That is music by one of the great pianists of the early 19th century, a contemporary of Beethoven, something of a rival to Beethoven as well, pupil of Mozart. He knew everyone. He, in fact, this composer, followed Haydn as the head of music for the Esterházy family. His name is Johann Nepomuk Hummel, and that was his clarinet quartet, played by Fabrizio Meloni, Andrea Piccolo, Luca Ranieri, and Mario Finotti.
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0: Here is something by his teacher, Mozart, a little song.

As Luisa Burned the Letters of Her Unfaithful Lover is the title of that dramatic song by Mozart. Lorraine Hunt Lieberson sang it, and Peter Serkin was at the piano. Here is a collection of three pieces by Tchaikovsky, which he called Souvenir d'un lieu cher, gave it a French title, Remembrance of a Dear Place. And although he began writing this in Switzerland, the dear place to which he refers is the estate of his benefactress, Nadezhda von Meck, who made it possible for him to simply write music and not have to do other things. She made a lot of music possible for us to hear because of her generosity. Gil Shaham, violin, Russian National Orchestra, Mikhail Pletnyov conducting, Remembrance of a Dear Place by Tchaikovsky.

three pieces for violin and orchestra by Tchaikovsky, Remembrance of a Dear Place. We'll often hear those pieces played on their own, but all together there with Gil Shaham Violin and the Russian National Orchestra led by Mikhail Pletnyov. Here's a little encore with Gil Shaham Violin, now joined by pianist Akira Eguchi, and some very famous music by another Russian composer, Sergei Prokofiev. This comes from his opera, The Love for Three Oranges, the famous march.

0: probably one of the most transcribed pieces of the 20th century, The March from the Love for Three Oranges by Sergei Prokofiev. That was Gil Shaham violin, Akira Eguchi piano, originally from an opera by Prokofiev.
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0: The music we're going to hear now is difficult enough to play on a violin, but here Marina Piccinini plays the flute in this last of the 24 solo violin caprices of Paganini.

flutist Marina Piccinini playing that 24th solo violin caprice by Niccolo Paganini. That you may have recognized, used as the basis for many sets of variations, including the famous Rhapsody on the theme of Paganini by Rachmaninoff, but many, many others as well. I'm Peter Van de Graaff. We will be hearing the Sonata for Large Viola and Orchestra by Niccolo Paganini, who was not only a great violinist, also a great violist. Here, first of all, though, is a suite from an operetta by Franz Lehár about the life of Paganini, and it's simply called Paganini, as we listen to the Montreal Musica Camerata.

Montreal Musica Camerata, and a suite from the operetta Paganini by Franz Lehár. Having heard that, let's listen to some music by Paganini himself, a sonata for large viola and orchestra. David Aaron Carpenter is the violist here, joined by the Helsinki Philharmonic, conducted by Vladimir Ashkenazy.

0: David Aaron Carpenter playing viola with the Helsinki Philharmonic, Vladimir Ashkenazy conducting, music of Niccolo Paganini, the Sonata for Large Viola and Orchestra.
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0: What does that mean? Well, Paganini actually commissioned the creation of a special instrument. A regular viola has four strings. This one had five, and it was of a larger size than a typical viola. Paganini was a great violist as well as violinist. Speaking of great violinists, Fritz Kreisler wrote this piece, the Serenade or Polichinelle, played by I Salonisti.

That's one of those many, many encores written by great Austrian violinist Fritz Kreisler. Polichinelle, or Pulcinella. We come now to a work with a very interesting title. It's called Overture to a Grand Opera. What opera is it the overture to? Well, it was never composed. Intended to be composed, but never finished. It's by the late romantic Austrian composer Franz Schreker. And here's the BBC Philharmonic, conducted by Vasily Sinaisky.

Music by the late Romantic Austrian composer Franz Schreker. He titled that Overture to a Grand Opera, an opera which was never composed. That was a performance by the BBC Philharmonic, conducted by Vasily Sinaisky. This is by his fellow Austrian and contemporary, Anton or Alexander von Zemlinsky. It's a song called Before the City, sung by Andreas Schmidt.

0: one of the early songs by Alexander von Zemlinsky, late Romantic Austrian composer. Andreas Schmidt and Kurt Garben performed Vor der Stadt, Before the City.
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0: My name is Peter Van de Graaff. Before we listen to the Lyric Suite, which is based on some lyric pieces for piano by Edvard Grieg, let's first hear one of those many lyric pieces he composed in its original version. This is Andrei Gavrilov at the piano, and this is the Opus 54, number one lyric piece. It's called Shepherd's Boy.

First of the lyric pieces, Opus 54 by Edvard Grieg, Shepherd's Boy. Andrei Gavrilov was the pianist. And that is one of the two from the Opus 54 set that was not orchestrated into the lyric suite of Grieg. Some Balkan-inspired music, including the variations on Balkan themes by Amy Marcicini Beach, a work which some consider to be her masterpiece. That is up ahead. Right now we have this lyric suite drawn from the Opus 54 lyric pieces for piano by Edvard Grieg. Grieg did not do the orchestration here, although he was very adept at orchestrating. It was Anton Seidl, a famous conductor, primarily a Wagnerian conductor of the late 19th century, who made these orchestrations. We hear this Grieg lyric suite with the Malmö Symphony and conductor Bjarte Engeset.

0: Bjarte Engeset conducting the Malmö Symphony. That is the Lyric Suite. Four pieces originally for piano by Edvard Grieg, orchestrated by Anton Seidel. And just four of the six from the Opus 54 set were orchestrated in the piece we just heard.
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0: This is one of the lyric pieces, Opus 62, by Edvard Grieg. It's called The Little Brook, and it's played by Andrei Gugnin.

one of the miniatures for which Grieg is so famous, The Brook, or The Little Brook, from Lyric Pieces Opus 62, played by Andrei Gugnin. We now go to the Balkans, and we first have this from Bosnia. It is by a composer named Spadavalo, and the title of the piece is Clear Water, his setting of a Bosnian song. This is the Cavatina duo.

a cavatina duo performing that Bosnian song titled Clear Water, arranged by Spadavalo. American pianist composer Amy Marcicini Beach had some friends who were returning missionaries from the Balkans, and they brought with them some melodies they'd heard there, and Amy Beach was very interested, and she wrote a set of variations on Balkan themes. One of her best-known pieces, some consider it to be her masterpiece. She actually arranged it four times. This is the original solo piano version of the variations on Balkan themes. It's recorded by Virginia Eskin.

Virginia Eskin performing the variations on Balkan themes by Amy Beach. This music also from the Balkans, Macedonian Dances by Alois Srebotniak.

The Winds of Montreal, Jacques Lacombe conducting Macedonian Dances by Macedonian composer Alois Srebotniak, music from 1975. And leaving the Balkans now for a bit of Bach. This is an allemande, which literally means a German dance, but the word is in French, but it's from the English suite, number 4 of Bach. It's played by Francesco Tristano.

0: Johann Sebastian Bach composed six so-called English suites. That's from the fourth of them in F, the Allemande. And Francesco Tristano was the pianist.
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0: This is some music by a pupil of Bach, and we have a work by Bach coming up, his Fantasia in G major. But right now we have a chorale prelude by Bach's pupil Johann Ludwig Krebs. It's based on the chorale melody Komm Heiliger Geist, Come Holy Ghost, and Krebs arranges this for organ and oboe. Edwin Swanborn plays oboe, and Timothy Valentine plays the organ. Timothy Valentine plays the oboe.

Performing on the Noack organ of Trinity Lutheran Church in Worcester, Massachusetts, was Edwin Swanbourne. He was joined by oboist Timothy Valentine in that setting of a Lutheran chorale melody, Komm Heiliger Geist, Come Holy Ghost, made by a pupil of Bach, Johann Ludwig Krebs. Just ahead is a real standard in the orchestra literature. It is the Organ Symphony by Camille Saint-Saëns. We have music for the organ right now. We're going to listen to a fugue by Bach arranged for orchestra by Gustav Holst in a little bit. But here is a Fantasy in G Major by Bach. David Schrader plays on the Jaeckel organ at Salem Lutheran Church in Wausau, Wisconsin.

Organist David Schrader performing at the Jekyll Organ at Salem Lutheran Church in Wausau, Wisconsin, a Fantasy in G Major by Bach. This music was originally for the organ by Bach, but it was orchestrated by Gustav Holst. The fugue in G major, known as sometimes the fugue in the style of a jig, and it's performed by the Boston Pops Orchestra, conducted by Arthur Fiedler.

0: Arthur Fiedler, Boston Pops, and music written by Bach for the organ, but orchestrated by Gustav Holst, the Fugue a la Jig.
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0: And this is a fugue by Bach, written for his eldest son, Wilhelm Friedemann Bach.

Joseph Payne at the harpsichord with a fugue for three voices from the Little Notebook for Wilhelm Friedemann Bach by Johann Sebastian. And now to a work for organ and orchestra, thus it's known as the Organ Symphony. This is by Camille Saint-Saëns, written in 1886 for the Royal Philharmonic Society in London, dedicated, most interestingly, I think, to Franz Liszt, who was also a great organist, and, as well as a pianist, of course. And Saint-Saëns realized he had something very special here, where he said, "What I have done here, I shall never be able to do again." This is a performance by Bernard Gavotti, organ, French National Orchestra, Jean Martinon, the conductor, the Third Symphony of Saint-Saëns.

0: The organist was Bernard Gavotti, joined by the French National Radio Television Orchestra, conducted by Jean Martineau. That was the Symphony No. 3, the so-called, for obvious reasons, Organ Symphony by Camille Saint-Saëns. This is François Leroux with Graham Johnson and a little song by Saint-Saëns called Coccinelle, or The Ladybug.
1: Elle me dit quelque chose me tourmente et j'aperçus son coup de neige et dessus un petit insecte rose.

0: La Coccinelle, or The Ladybug, a song by Saint-Saëns, sung by François Leroux, baritone. Graham Johnson was the pianist, text by Victor Hugo.
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0: Two of the greatest composers of all time and good friends of each other were represented here. We're going to listen to music by both Haydn and Mozart. And the Mozart will be music which was dedicated to Haydn. Let's begin with a piece which Haydn considered among his greatest. He also had a very difficult time composing it because it's made up of what he called seven instrumental sonatas reflecting the seven last words of Christ. It was a commission from a cathedral in Cadiz, Spain. And there are four different versions of this. The original version is for orchestra. We often think of it as being for quartet, but that's a different one. There's also one for piano. There's one for chorus and soloists and orchestra. Here's the introduction to the seven last words of Christ in its original version with I Solisti di Zagreb.

Antonio Janigro conducting the Solisti di Zagreb and music of Joseph Haydn, the introduction to the seven last words of Christ. We have coming up a work of Mozart which is dedicated to Haydn, one of the string quartets. Here is a symphony of Haydn now. It's a G minor symphony, the number 39, and no subtitle attached to this, but a period instrument performance here by the English Concert, directed by Trevor Pinnock.

0: rather tension-filled and dramatic music by Joseph Haydn, written around 1767, and had somewhat unusual scoring in that there were four horns in that work. And apparently a new extra hornist had just showed up at Esterhazy Palace, and this was written for that artist. Symphony No. 39 in G minor of Haydn with the English Concert, directed by Trevor Pinnock.
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0: More dramatic music by Haydn. This is The Earthquake, which ends the seven last words of Christ. Here it is in its original version for orchestra.

That is the Earthquake, which concludes the seven last words of Christ of Joseph Haydn. Performance by I Solisti di Zagreb, and the conductor was Antonio Janigro. Well, now here's music by Mozart, which is dedicated to Haydn. The two knew of each other's existence, but they became friends when Haydn and Mozart were in close proximity to each other in Vienna. This is 1785 music now. We're going to hear the first of the six quartets dedicated to Haydn by Mozart, and a performance here by the Guarneri String Quartet.

That is known as the String Quartet No. 14 in G, Kirchhoff 387 of Mozart. It's also known as the first of the six so-called Haydn quartets, because Mozart dedicated the works to his friend Joseph Haydn. Performance by the Guarneri Quartet, and at the time of this recording, the personnel was Arnold Steinhardt and John Daly, first and second violin. Michael Tree played the viola, and David Sawyer played the cello. Here is an excerpt from Kinderscenen, Scenes from Childhood of Robert Schumann, and a recording here by pianist Ruth Laredo.

0: On this recording with pianist Ruth Laredo, there are just a few excerpts from the Kinderscenen, Scenes from Childhood by Robert Schumann, and that is the very first of said scenes. It's called From Foreign Lands and People.
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0: Just ahead, we have one of the grand concertos, Concerti Grossi by Handel. Here is something by Handel right now from his opera Giulio Cesare, Julius Caesar. And we're going to listen to Dame Joan Sutherland singing an aria sung by the character Cleopatra. Richard Bonning conducts the English Chamber Orchestra.

Dame Joan Sutherland singing there from Julius Caesar, an opera by George Frederick Handel. This is the Orpheus Chamber Orchestra performing the Concerto Grosso, Grand Concerto, number 12 of the Opus 6 set by Handel.

0: Orpheus Chamber Orchestra performing that music of George Frideric Handel, the Concerto Grosso, or Grand Concerto, Opus 6, number 12.
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0: Now we go to an opera by Zoltán Kodály called Hari Janos. First, this excerpt.

a brief part of the opera Hari Janosch by Zoltán Kodály, depicting a Jewish family and played by a single flutist from the Budapest Festival Orchestra there. If a music lover were hard-pressed to name a Hungarian opera, you might come up with Bluebeard's Castle of Béla Bartók, but probably not. Probably this one. And yet it's never performed, really, outside of Hungary. It had its premiere in 1926. It is Hari Janosch by Zoltán Kodály. Something of a fairy tale. In fact, it opens with a musical sneeze. And in Hungary, if you sneeze before you say something, what you're about to say is not true, is all made up. So that's what Zoltán Kodály is telling us at the beginning of this suite from Hari Janosch with the Philharmonia Orchestra conducted by Antal Doráti.

Suite from a Hungarian opera by Zoltán Kodály called Hári János, which had its premiere in 1926. And that was the Philharmonia Hungarica, conducted by Antal Doradi. Now, that is probably the best known of all Hungarian operas, but there was quite a history of Hungarian operas prior to that. In the 19th century, there was a man named Ferenc Erkel, I suppose Erkel Ferenc, if you want to do it properly in Hungarian. He was born in 1810, lived to 1893, and he wrote some of the great 19th century Hungarian operas, here, including one called Bankban, which is regarded as the founder, really founding opera of Hungarian operas. This is a suite from one called Charlotte from 1862, but transcribed for piano. István Kassai is the pianist.

0: The pianist was István Kassai, and the composer was the 19th century Hungarian composer who focused on opera, Ferenc Erkel. We heard a suite arranged from his opera called Charlotte, a comic opera.
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1: BBC News with Moira Alderson. One of the world's most influential artists, David Hockney, has died at the age of 88. Born in Northern England, he emerged as a key figure in the pop art movement. Hockney moved to Los Angeles in the 1960s. The city's light and lifestyle inspired some of his best-known works, including swimming pool scenes such as A Bigger Splash, described by Alex Farquharson, the director of the Tate Britain Gallery in London.
2: This is a really enigmatic painting. I think that's part of its staying power. It's a great, if you like, pop image. Well, the real subject of this is missing. Someone has dived into a pool. And if you think of the rest of his, you know, celebrated pool paintings, they're like kind of love letters to Southern California and kind of permissive gay life he could have there in the sun.
1: In 2018, his work, Portrait of an Artist, sold for $90 million at auction, setting a then record for a living artist. State media in Iran have been outlining what they say is a draft Iranian-US deal to end the war after Donald Trump said an agreement could be signed imminently. It's said to include an end to the conflict on all fronts, including Lebanon, the release of frozen Iranian assets and a 60-day period for talks on Iran's nuclear program. Any concessions by Tehran aren't clear. Security forces in Pakistan-administered Kashmir have dispersed thousands of protesters demanding more political representation. The area's commissioner told BBC Urdu that police fired into the air and deployed tear gas as demonstrators gathered. Caroline Davis is in Islamabad.
3: Tensions are still high in Pakistan-administered Kashmir, where it's unclear if protests will continue. Shops are shuttered and the internet remains shut down. Thousands had gathered to march towards Pakistan-administered Kashmir's capital, Muzaffarabad. The protests were called by the JAAC, a collective of activist groups that campaigns for political rights and has previously held protests that have turned violent. The group have said that the march will continue until the leadership calls for it to end.
1: Nigeria's president has given a television address calling on jihadist militants ravaging the north to surrender or face the full force of the state. Insurgency in Nigeria has killed tens of thousands over two decades. The BBC's Chris Iwuka reports.
4: It was a strong warning issued to kidnappers, bandits and terror financiers as Nigeria continues to battle widespread insecurity and a cost of living crisis. Tinubu said 13,000 terrorists had been killed in the past year by Nigeria's security forces and their allies, and that civilian deaths caused by insurgency were down 80% since 2015. But he gave no details on the sources of those statistics. The claims also appear to conflict with independent data showing a surge in conflict-related killings.
1: BBC News. The UN's top official on HIV and AIDS says massive international aid cuts have left the world's response to the disease in peril. Last year, almost 40% fewer people than in 2024 got a drug called PrEP that helps prevent HIV infection, a drop of well over a million in countries including Nigeria and Uganda. Funding for condoms fell by over 90% in some places. A landmark global agreement on safeguarding digital platform workers has been adopted by the UN's International Labour Organization. It aims to protect hundreds of millions of people employed by such platforms, such as food delivery or ride-hailing apps. Workers, regardless of employment status, will now have access to minimum wage, social security, and workplace safety guarantees. Pope Leo has warned Europe's migrant traffickers to repent before God or face being sent to hell. Concluding his week-long tour of Spain in the Canary Islands, the leader of the Roman Catholic Church condemned groups exploiting families trying to reach Europe.
5: I wish to address a clear message to those who take advantage of people's desperation, to those who organise death routes, traffic in human beings, withhold documents, exploit workers, threaten women, deceive families, and turn the suffering of others into a business. Stop. Repent.
1: The Chinese government has accused foreign spies of attaching sensors to turtles and fish to monitor the country's waters. In a social media post, the Ministry of State Security said large marine animals were being used to help create underwater maps, which could identify weak points in China's coastal defences. The ministry said foreign groups were also using solar-powered wave gliders and buoys to collect data. It's urging fishermen to report any suspicious-looking devices. BBC News.
0: Hello and welcome to NewsHour. It's coming to you live from the BBC World Service studios in central London. I'm Tim Franks. Something will happen today which will, in the years to come, either be seen as visionary or bonkers. I'm talking about Elon Musk's company, SpaceX, for the first time publicly offering just over half a billion shares for sale. This was the founder musing in a promotional video just ahead of the flotation.
6: In order to understand the nature of the universe and all these fundamental questions, we must expand the scope and scale of consciousness.
0: Well, it looks like this will be the biggest IPO, initial public offering, ever, and it could make Elon Musk a trillionaire. On which point, how do you wrap your head around a number like a trillion? Here's the mathematician Matt Parker.
7: We could try and imagine $1 trillion using the size of a $100 US bill. If you were to stack up $1 trillion, it's over 1,000 times taller than the Burj Khalifa. But what does that really mean in terms of money? Well, if you wanted to earn $1 trillion in just your normal 9-to-5, 45-year career doing 40-hour work weeks, you would have to earn just over $10 million an hour.
0: That big. So what is the company? What's the business plan? And what are the assumptions investors are being asked to buy into, which will see SpaceX suddenly catapulted into being one of the world's most capitalized companies, meaning it would be worth getting on for $2 trillion. The BBC's Michelle Fleury joins me live from outside the NASDAQ in New York City, NASDAQ being the exchange where these shares will be floated in 20 minutes or so, I think. Michelle, tell us about the company, first of all.
8: Yes, I'm standing here in Times Square. There is quite a crowd gathered outside. People wondering if Elon Musk, the founder, will show up for the historic opening bell, when later on today we'll start to see the first shares in SpaceX trading. It is a record breaker on many fronts. The company is only selling about 4% of shares, 555,000 in total, but it's raised $75 billion by selling them at $135 a share. And what you're getting for that is not just a rocket company, it's not just a satellite company, it's also a bet on the infrastructure that is going to underpin the AI boom. I'm talking about data centers in space and an even bigger ambition, and that is Elon Musk's hope to one day colonize Mars. In fact, he's even tied his compensation to that. Such is the sort of ambition that it's commanding this outsized price, which, as you pointed out, could make Elon Musk potentially maybe later today the world's first trillionaire, depending on how well the shares do. But, you know, it speaks to his outsized personality, that the view here on Wall Street from many is he's too big to bet against. We'll find out whether that's true or not. And of course, one thing to remember, Elon Musk will retain a strong control of the company even after it does go public.
0: But the AI part of SpaceX, I mean, it hasn't been doing as well as some other AI companies. And I just wonder whether you think there's any sense that people may be, you know, willing to hold on to their money until companies like AI and Anthropic float later this year.
8: Well, I think this is why there's been so much focus on Wall Street about this. Both on the Wall Street end of this, how much they would bend the rules to accommodate this, and also the significance of this to the banks. It's going to generate a lot of fees, and as you point out, pave the way for these other blockbuster IPOs that are expected later this year from other rival AI companies that kind of offer very different services. So this is testing the water for investors, and if it goes well, I suspect executives within Anthropic and OpenAI will breathe a sigh of relief as well.
0: Michelle Fleury from outside the NASDAQ in New York, thank you very much. Well, that question then that I raised at the start of the programme, is this visionary or bonkers? The visionary bit you get at the start of SpaceX's listing document filed with the US Securities and Exchanges Commission. The opening sentence reads,
9: "Our mission, to build the systems and technologies necessary to make life multiplanetary, to understand the true nature of the universe, and to extend the light of consciousness to the stars.
0: Well, the bonkers bit, you've got lots of sceptics saying that SpaceX and indeed the whole AI-driven market is just wildly overvalued right now. I've been speaking to Dan Ives. He's Global Head of Tech Research at the Wall Street investment firm Wedbush, and also Micah Curry, Vice President of Personal Finance at the London pension provider PensionBee. First, Dan, what does he make of the biggest IPO in history?
10: This is a watershed event, not just for the overall markets in terms of the historical IPO, Musk becoming a trillionaire. If you're buying SpaceX, you're buying Musk. And I think many that bet against Musk and Tesla were proven historically wrong. And I think many are not going to make the same mistake. SpaceX is a one of one. And that's what investors are focused on. What's a historical day for the markets?
0: And Micah, I understand that you're a little bit more skeptical. If that's the case, can you tell me why?
11: Yes, I mean, there's no doubt that the technology is revolutionary and that it's changing our lives and it will change our lives. But even if these are great companies, when you are buying shares in them, you need to pay attention to the price. And at the potential prices that we are talking about here, it would be very difficult for an investor to come out ahead in a three-year period. As we heard, people are buying into Musk, and Musk comes with that hope and dreams premium. He's also quite a controversial figure. He can be quite erratic. And in fact, when SpaceX pulled back the curtain on its finances, you know, a lot of people were taken aback. The company's space business was generating less revenue than expected. The AI unit has surprisingly large losses. So I think there's a lot of hype. There's a lot of excitement, but we should probably proceed with caution. And if investors do want to slice, you know, that's understandable, but don't bet the farm on this.
0: Right. And on that point, Dan, I mean, for all your enthusiasm, and undoubtedly Musk has, you know, worked wonders, as you say, with a company like Tesla, the ratio of the valuation to the actual revenues, I mean, if the valuation is what we expect it to be, to what the revenues of SpaceX currently are, I mean, it's a huge difference, isn't it? I mean, we're getting on to a sort of 100-to-1. It will take a heroic leap of faith to believe that this bet will pay off in the long term.
10: Look, it will come down to execution, but I could also say many said the same thing about Facebook, Amazon, Nvidia, and they bought 10 years instead, and look where they are now. So the point is that we're in an AI revolution. It's a fourth industrial revolution. And Musk and SpaceX are a key part of that. Investors, if they're buying it, it's not about what revenues are today. It's about, what does this look like in the next 3-4 years? Anthropic, OpenAI are clearly the leaders in the AI revolution. But a big reason why Musk and SpaceX are doing this is to try to narrow that gap with OpenAI, with Anthropic. And that's why this is also a key moment for the overall tech space.
0: And Micah, I mean, given that there are so many people who are, I mean, as you put it, betting the farm on AI, I mean, it is currently not really delivering profits. For a lot of companies, they're really shedding huge amounts of money in an effort to sort of keep pace. But if enough people are sort of piling into it, and if enough companies are invested in using artificial intelligence, and Elon Musk has this revolutionary idea of putting data centers in space to be powered by the sun, it's perhaps, yes, it is a bit of a leap of imagination, but it's one that could be plausible.
11: Yes, and I've always said we need to keep an open mind. The technology is transformative. There's no doubt about that. But history does teach us that transformative technologies and successful investments are not always the same thing. Railways changed the world, the internet changed the world, and still investors managed to overpay. These are serious businesses. Anthropic, OpenAI, SpaceX, they've got real revenues, they've got customers, and they're, of course, of strategic importance. What is striking here is the scale and the timing, and the fundamental of a good investment is still to look at what are you paying.
0: And given that, if you look at one of the bankers that's sort of underwriting this, Goldman Sachs, I mean, they are saying that they expect revenue from SpaceX's XAI division to go from $3 billion last year, which is, I mean, almost nothing in the AI field, to $300 and or more than 300 billion in 2030. I mean, that's enormously rapid progress. I mean, do you think that really is credible?
10: Well, I think that's a big part of this as a data play. Part of the reason X merged with XAI, XAI merged with SpaceX. Ultimately, we think SpaceX merges with Tesla. In the AI world, data is the new oil, the new gold. Given where SpaceX plays, combined with XAI and what you're ultimately going to see with Starlink, you could argue over time they'll have more data basically than any company in the world.
0: And Micah, just finally, if I may, to you, is there a risk that perhaps if people are cautious, as Dan was saying right at the start of the interview, actually the sort of cautious thing to do might well be for investors to buy a bit of SpaceX? Because if you look at some of those bets that were made on the behemoths like Amazon and Google and Facebook back when it was Facebook, actually they turned out to be enormously profitable. So actually the sort of the wise thing perhaps for investors and particularly institutional investors might well be to get a piece of the SpaceX pie.
11: Well, you know, just when everyone agrees that this is a great investment and the technology is transformative, this is when investors should be asking the hardest questions and ask questions around the structure. When we look at the structure, Musk controls the company in a way that is extraordinary. He has 85% of the voting power, despite only owning 42% of the shares. There's a dual share class structure where retail investors or personal investors like you and me, all shares will have one vote. His shares will carry 10 votes. So he has all that control. He can't be removed as CEO unless he chooses to leave. He controls who sits on the board. He can approve mergers and capital raises without asking shareholders. He can issue new shares, diluting your stake without your consent. And it has been described as the most management favorable governance structure ever to be brought to US markets at this scale. Another way you can describe it is just call it the least shareholder-friendly public company of all time. And we do need to question whether retail investors really understand this. Do they understand what they're buying? It's great that that investments are being democratized and that they have the opportunity to participate. But again, make sure you know what you're buying and never overpay.
0: And that was Micah Curry, Vice President of Personal Finance at PensionBee, the London pension provider. You also heard Dan Ives, Global Head of Tech Research at the Wall Street investment firm Wedbush, looking ahead to the IPO, the initial public offering of SpaceX. It's due to begin in just over 10 minutes. And coming up on the programme, NewsHour's own Lise Doucette wins the Women's Prize for Nonfiction for her book, The Finest Hotel in Kabul, A People's History of Afghanistan. She tells us why she wrote it.
12: I had hoped to bring people in and not to turn them away from a story which can seem so unfamiliar. But I've often said that every story, no matter how complex or consequential, when you drill down to the essence of them, what are they at heart? They're stories about mothers and fathers and children and homes and streets and societies and cities.
0: More from Lise in just over 10 minutes. One of the headlines in the BBC newsroom, Iran has said that major parts of an agreement to end the war with the United States have almost been finalized after Donald Trump claimed a deal was ready to be signed. We'll be looking at that in just over 15 minutes.

0: This is NewsHour, live from the BBC World Service. I'm Tim Franks. One of the biggest figures in British art, maybe one of the most influential recent figures in art, much more widely across the world, David Hockney, has died. He was 88. He rose to prominence in the pop art movement in the 1960s, but then, like some of the giants of modern art who preceded him, he went on to experiment with many different media, from photographs to iPads to stained glass windows. In a moment, we'll hear from an art critic. First, Vincent Dowd looks back on Hockney's rise to art stardom.
1: David Hockney was known in the art world before he was 30, but the general public soon grew to know the name too.
2: 7 years ago, David Hockney won a scholarship from Bradford to the Royal College of Art in London. Now he has paintings in museums and private collections all over the world.
1: Hockney had a genius for publicity.
3: Hockney's always been irreverent about the British art establishment. He was something of an intruder on the smart Bond Street art scene. Ever since he appeared at his first one-man show in a gold lamé suit, Hockney's dyed hair, his boyfriends, and his sheer popularity have made more headlines than his talent.
1: But from the beginning, David Hockney was also dedicated to his art. He left the Royal College of Art in London, where he'd won a gold medal, in 1962.
4: On these etchings, I have to have it out on the balcony because there's awful fumes when you put in the plate. And so I just close the window to keep them out and let them blow away into Powis Terrace.
1: It was bohemian life in Powis Terrace, Notting Hill, which later helped make Hockney a star in a film documentary of 1974.
5: A bigger splash. David Hockney, painter, comic, genius, star of swinging London of the 60s. Why do the glamour go stale?
1: Hockney let the camera in on his complex friendships and on the aftermath of his first big relationship with the American Peter Schlesinger. Hockney was open and likeable.
6: I think it's not as good. My art is not as good as some people think. It's not as bad as some people think as well, but I assume I will get better. I assume the best work is yet to come.
1: He'd moved to America the first time in the mid-60s. It was California which defined him. Blue skies, shimmering pools, and the handsome young men he adored. And he developed his own look. Big, round glasses and hair dyed blonde.
7: I was watching television slightly drunk and an ad came on saying blondes have more fun. I went out that very moment at 1 o'clock in the morning, which we can do in New York, and go and buy the stuff, and I shoved it on my head and it only takes an hour.
1: In an era when most gay men were guarded about their private lives, David Hockney was resolutely out, and it was in California he felt most free.
6: When I'd been painting very quite intensely for a few days and I'm always in the studio and I just want to go out and you don't walk here, I'd get in the car and within half an hour from that house you can be 5,000 feet in the San Gabriel Mountains. It gives your soul a lift.
1: His essential talent was for drawing, but he was also intellectually fascinated by what a Polaroid camera could do or a photocopier.
6: A lot of people think of me as some kind of playboy. I see myself as an artist who works most of the time.
1: Nearing 70, David Hockney moved back to his native Yorkshire and the unglamorous resort of Bridlington. The British media were delighted to have him back as a grand old man, always quotable on topics such as smoking.
6: I smoke for my health, my mental health, and it seems to keep me quite fine. The medical profession, remember, tend to base everything on fear of death. The opposite of fear of death is love of life.
0: David Hockney in fine form, extolling the virtues of smoking, that report from Vincent Dowd. Rachel Campbell-Johnston is an art critic. She was previously The Times' chief art critic for 20 years. Rachel, very good to have you on NewsHour.
8: Hello.
0: What do you think we should remember of David Hockney's impact on the art world?
8: Well, I think it's the fact that right from the beginning, he took his own idiosyncratic path. I mean, he was a superlative draftsman, but he could have stopped there and just still been admired, but he didn't. He was a huge admirer of Picasso and for his restlessly innovative talents. And Hockney, like Picasso, kept on and on challenging convention. You've just spoken in your piece about how many different media and genre he worked in. Even as a student, he painted a landmark picture, We Two Boys Together Clinging, sort of celebrates a homosexual liaison with all the sort of jubilant frenzy, really, of a piece of graffiti in a public lavatory. Mm. And you have to remember that that was still against the law when he painted it in 1961. And he won a national reputation at that time. He became a social phenomenon in the world of pop, and with his, you know, big glasses and his mop of dyed blonde hair. And he painted pictures that defined their decade, those Californian sunlit tableaux. But having made that big splash, he wasn't content to sit back and feed off the fat of his commercial success. He went on with an almost, well, a Calvinist work ethic, really. I remember one of his studio assistants telling me that he would embed himself in a project and work until he was so exhausted that afterwards he'd have to take to his bed for several days. And what he was trying to do was shrug off what he called the burden of a style and find what he thought was a truth.
0: It's fascinating to hear you salute him as a fine draftsman and also compare him for his sort of his restlessness and his inventiveness to Picasso. He didn't strike me. I mean, for all his mordant humour, and I never met the man, but for all his mordant humour, he didn't strike me as somebody who was had the same sort of self confidence of a Picasso for that. I mean, I think he said, and maybe it was just part of the pose, that he actually found the business of drawing and painting quite hard.
8: He did, and he often would experiment in ways when he perhaps knew he was doing second-rate work, and maybe that's part of the power of what he did. So a lot of people, for instance, criticise his iPad paintings. They find them very thin. They enjoy the luminosity, but they don't find them great works of art. I personally didn't. But in a way, that experiment with the technology, that in itself was enough. And there were failures and successes. But what he did have is his work always, well, it sung with this sort of freshness and energy of someone who is trying. They feel really celebratory. I mean, think of those Yorkshire landscapes that were shown at the Royal Academy. I mean, he was alerting us to the hidden beauty of what he admitted actually might seem a perfectly ordinary scene to many people. And I remember him telling me too, he said, it might seem ordinary, but that's because people don't look. They just scan the ground in front of them to check there's nothing in the way.
0: It was absolutely key to what he wanted, wasn't it? The idea that, you know, painting teaches us how to see.
8: To look.
0: Yeah.
8: Yeah.
0: He did have the odd critical mauling, though. I mean, do you think in his later years he was always extremely popular, but did he still, do you think, retain the support of art critics?
8: I think he retained support because he had that whole background behind him. I have to say, I went to see his most recent show in London, and I did think, if I'd been shown those pictures by a new and upcoming artist, I wouldn't have rated them. And it was because they were Hockney that I gave them time. But I think that happens with all artists. I think we always have to trust in them to a sense.
0: Rachel, thank you so much for joining us. Rachel Campbell-Johnson, art critic on David Hockney, whose death has been announced today at the age of 88. This is NewsHour.
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0: on NewsHour. In the next 30 minutes, both the US and Iran are now talking up the chances of a deal, at least an interim deal. Could it be? The Palestinians being run out of their homes in East Jerusalem. The World Cup comes to Canada, and Elon Musk's close friend on what it's like to be Elon Musk's close friend. After this summary of the news.
1: BBC News with Moira Alderson. The celebrated British artist David Hockney has died at the age of 88. He was known for his bold figurative paintings and exploration of light and space. Hockney produced some of his best work in Los Angeles, capturing the essence of the city with pictures of glittering swimming pools. Iranian media have been outlining what they say is a draft peace deal with the US. It's said to include an end to fighting on all fronts, including Lebanon, the release of frozen Iranian assets, and a 60-day period for talks on Iran's nuclear program. The United Nations top official on HIV and AIDS says that the global response to the disease is threatened by cuts in funding from wealthy nations. Winnie Byanyima said more than a million people had lost access to a preventative drug. Shares in SpaceX have begun trading in New York and look likely to make Elon Musk the world's first trillionaire. The initial public offering is the

0: The Ministry of State Security claimed the animals were being used to create underwater maps. And Pope Leo, on a visit to the Canary Islands, has condemned criminal groups who exploit migrants trying to reach Europe from Africa. He also urged migrants to respect the customs of their host countries, saying integration was a reciprocal journey. BBC News.
1: Welcome back to NewsHour. And just to peel back the curtain on our normally sober and earnest office, I can tell you that colleagues were wreathed in smiles today with the news that our own Lise Doucette, the BBC's chief international correspondent and occasional NewsHour presenter, was announced last night, London time, as the winner of this year's Women's Prize for Non-Fiction for her debut book, The Finest Hotel in Kabul, A People's History of Afghanistan. James Menendez caught up with Lise just after the announcement.
2: I have to say it's overwhelming. When I thought about writing a book, I wanted to explore a kind of storytelling which goes beyond the snapshots that we see in the news. Because often when it comes to a place like Afghanistan or Ukraine or Gaza, we see people at the worst moments of their lives. And I wanted to try to, by using the first luxury hotel in Afghanistan, built when Afghanistan was a kingdom, I was seeking to use a familiar prism, a prism that everyone the world over knows about hotels, and to use as it was a hotel which had a lot of meanings for Afghanistan, where a lot of history went through it. And so I use this, I had hoped, and I hope it is coming true, that to bring people in and not to turn them away from a story which can seem so unfamiliar. But I've often said that every story, no matter how complex or consequential, when you drill down to the essence of them, what are they at heart? They're stories about mothers and fathers and children and homes and streets and societies and cities. They're stories that all of us should be able to recognize.
3: Can you tell us about one of the characters, just to give people a flavor of those stories?
2: I'll tell you about Hazrat. Hazrat is the oldest one in the book. He's 70 as something. Afghans often don't know their birth date. But he was there when the hotel opened, when Afghanistan was a kingdom, when the real intercontinental luxury hotel chain ran the hotel. And the first day when I met him back at the hotel, and I should say that this is a hotel where I stayed for a year when I first went to Afghanistan on Christmas Day of 1988 to cover the Soviet troop withdrawal in the Cold War. People like Hazrat were still working there in 2021 when I started the research. And he actually imitated what he remembered of these wealthy tourists who would glide across the marble floor of the Intercontinental Hotel in their white shirts and white shorts, and they'd fling over their shoulders this white, soft, plush towel as they went on their way to the swimming pool or the tennis courts. It oozed like luxury, sophistication, a world so different from his own. But he, from this very poor, hardscrabble life of his own, he found a sense of purpose in this hotel. He found dignity. And all of these people who I met in this book, they carry themselves with such dignity, with such bearing, with such pride. And Hazrat would say that, I still think this is the finest hotel in the world. Now, never mind he's never been in any other five-star hotel in the world, and never mind that the finest hotel was at some point the worst hotel in the world. He still believed it was the best.
1: The splendid Lise Doucette, award winner, and speaking to my colleague James Menendez. With the BBC World Service and live from London, this is NewsHour with me, Tim Franks. Now, I say this with some caution, given how many times we've been told over the past months by the President of the United States, no less, that we're on the cusp of a deal between the US and Iran. But today, not just Mr. Trump, but Iran's foreign ministry are saying that the big pieces of an agreement to end their war are close to being finalised. Stefan Dujarric is the spokesman for the UN Secretary General. He welcomed the positive noises.
4: We hope that it will lead to some concrete action, return to diplomacy, a move away from destruction. And of course, for us, one of the most critical and underpinning factors is the return of full freedom of navigation in the Strait of Hormuz. This has had a horrific impact on the global economy and especially on the most vulnerable.
1: Our Middle East analyst Sebastian Usher is in Jerusalem. Sebastian, I know you're going to lace this with caution, but what do we think might be in the

0: deal that might be signed next week?
1: Well, I think, as you've said, with all due caution, to give you your due, Tim, that this is very much the interim deal. I mean, this is just to get the real negotiation underway without the shadow of a threat all the time that things could escalate back into an all-out war. So, I mean, as far as Mr. Trump is concerned, the US is concerned, you know, key issues about Iran's nuclear program, its enriched uranium. I mean, we haven't had any real clarity on what this memorandum will contain on that. From the American side, you know, it's been a sense that it will move towards what the Americans want, which is that Iran's ability to produce any kind of nuclear bomb will be eradicated. But from the Iranian side, I mean, all they've really said, what's come out in the Iranian media today, from their perspective, the sort of conditions that they say are contained in this initial deal, is what we've always had from Iranians, is saying that they won't produce a nuclear bomb. Now, that hasn't satisfied President Trump or the Americans in the past, just that commitment. So one can't believe that that's where it's going to end up. As far as the Strait of Hormuz is concerned, which of course has become an absolute key element of this, although it wasn't before the war started because it wasn't closed, President Trump has said that it will open again as soon as, you know, the ink is dry on the deal. The Iranians are somewhat more circumspect, saying, you know, that could happen within the first 30 days after the deal. But what the Iranians are suggesting would be the way that the Strait of Hormuz would be controlled after that is certainly not something that the Americans, I think, would accept, which is that the Iranians would essentially have a form of control over it, potentially with Oman, which is, you know, on the other side of it. These are things that the US hasn't accepted in the past.
0: Right, lots to be nailed down. Just briefly, one of the other key players in all this is Israel, which went to war with Iran with the United States back in February. What are the noises coming out of the government there?
1: Quite muted. I mean, there's only been one real statement today in response to this, saying that Mr. Netanyahu, the Prime Minister, and President Trump had a phone call in which, from Israeli side, just saying that they are on the same page over Iran's nuclear capabilities, but they must never be allowed to have them. But nothing more on that. And of course, you know, Israel's war in Lebanon against Hezbollah has been an absolute key sticking point, still a demand from Iran that it comes to an end. That isn't being dealt with at the moment in this initial agreement, and whether that can be achieved after another 60 days is a huge question. Very, very briefly, Tim,
0: yep.
1: I mean, this is whether there's going to be like one of these wars, but which aren't really wars, that Israel has been waging, where there are nominal ceasefires in Lebanon, in Gaza, etc. That's what it looked like it was going to become. Or will there be a clear-cut end to this war between the US, Israel and Iran, without that ability for those two countries to go and attack Iran whenever they feel it's necessary?
0: Sebastian, thank you very much. After the excitement yesterday of the World Cup kicking off in football-frenzied Mexico, today the game moves to the perhaps rather more soccer-sceptical, or if we're being generous and fashionable, we could say soccer-curious, Canada. The co-hosts will be staging their opening match, with their national team taking on Bosnia-Herzegovina, the team that stunned the sporting behemoth that is Italy in the qualification playoffs. Let's talk about Canada's prospects, though, now, with Kevin Mukanena, sports journalist in Toronto. Kevin, welcome to NewsHour. How much excitement really is there in Canada?
2: You know, it depends where you are, really. Canada is such an enormous and diverse country that it's impossible to say that, you know, there's clarity across everywhere. But here in Toronto and Vancouver, the other host city, you know, there really is a lot of excitement. These are the first ever World Cup games held in Canada. You know, Mexico and USA have had this before, but this is really huge for Canada to be in the world stage. And, you know, I heard you describe as they're soccer skeptical. That's changing. Like, really, people here, especially younger people, are getting much more into football. The excitement is really big here, especially in the host cities.
0: And also, I mean, I've been reading that, I mean, Canada previously, I think it's only appeared at two other World Cups when it's managed to qualify. Obviously, it had the right to play in this because it's a host, but it hasn't got beyond the group stages. But actually, there's quite a lot of hope in this Canada team.
2: Yeah, a pretty dismal record Canada's had at its two previous World Cup experiences. But this time they actually have quite a good team. It's Canada's best ever team. Previously, they've lost all six games of the World Cup, only ever scored two goals. But this time, you know, they have a good team. They have some players that are playing in the big leagues in Europe. Unfortunately, their captain and best player, Alphonso Davies, who a lot of people will know from Bayern Munich, he's injured and he's going to miss tonight's game. And one of their other top players, Moises Bambido, is also injured. But they have some other good players like Jonathan David, and they would be expecting to qualify from this group. They've got quite a favourable group. And today's game against Bosnia is, you know, it'll really determine, I guess, how much of it goes. But they have Qatar there, and they should beat Qatar, which would get them out of the group.
0: Right. And, I mean, in terms of, yes, hopes for the home nation, Canada, I mean, just to draw a parallel with Scottish fans, who obviously will be hoping that their team go on to win the World Cup. I mean, their second hope, and it's the eternal hope of Scottish fans, is that England lose. Is there a similar thing in Canada with the US team, do you think? Or a Canadian slightly more noble?
2: Canadians might think of themselves as slightly more noble, but when it comes to America, and particularly in the current political climate, yes, I think they would take a lot of enjoyment in seeing America lose. And one of the things to look out for in this tournament is that there is a pathway where Canada could play America in the round of 32.
0: Oh, really?
2: If fixtures fall the correct way,
0: right,
2: which would mean send the country doolally entirely. The two teams are kind of level. I would actually fancy Canada if that game came to pass. So, that's definitely something to look forward to.
0: And just one other thing, Kevin. I mean, one of the things that, you know, everybody's been saying about this World Cup, whether it be held in Mexico, the US, or Canada, is certainly Mexico and the US are the stratospheric ticket prices. Is that a talking point in Canada as well?
2: Yeah, it absolutely is. I mean, tickets for tonight's game were $1,300. Yeah, and very difficult to get a hold of. I actually know anecdotally of one person who was able to go to Vancouver to the second game for much cheaper, which is on the other side of the continent, than going to a game tonight in Toronto.
0: Okay.
2: So a lot of people have been priced out, but yeah, that's been a problem across all three host countries.
0: Kevin McInerney, really good to speak to you. Thank you very much. The world's attention when it comes to the Middle East may currently be focused on the conflicts in Iran, Lebanon and Gaza, but for many Palestinians living elsewhere on the occupied territories, life's becoming only more trying. In East Jerusalem, there's been a rise in the number of Palestinians forced from their homes. There are, according to the UN, 200 Palestinian households facing eviction cases filed against them in the Israeli courts, mostly by settlers. Israel sees the whole of Jerusalem as its capital. Palestinians want the east of the city to be their capital of their hoped-for future state. Our Middle East correspondent, Yolan Nell, has been to meet some of the Palestinians whose homes are being taken over or demolished.
3: From a hillside beneath Jerusalem's walled old city, I watch a Palestinian house being torn down. Israel is accelerating its efforts to move Palestinian residents out of the neighbourhood below.
4: So I've just come down to this plot in Al Bustan. The bulldozers have moved away. The top floor of the Awad family house is now just a mess of mangled metal, bits of concrete slabs.
5: They destroyed the future and everything else. We spent our whole lives building this house. They brought us back to zero again, me and my children.
3: Fayez Awad despairs. There's long been an Israeli plan to build a biblically themed park here to be run by a settler group. But in the past 2 years, some 60 homes have gone, more than half of Al Bustan. The Jerusalem municipality says houses were built illegally. Palestinians say it's almost impossible to get Israeli permits. 97-year-old Yusra Kweda lives with the constant stress of a demolition order. They want to kick us out of here, she tells me. We're counting on God. In nearby parts of East Jerusalem, Israel uses laws allowing takeovers of land owned by Jews before the state was created in 1948 so that settlers can move in. Palestinians can't claim back properties within Israel, which they owned historically. In the old city's Muslim quarter, Israeli flags fly over a Jewish school. It was originally abandoned a century ago when Jews fled during riots.
6: I see, this is the mosque, the Dome of the Rock.
4: Oh, wow.
6: Next to this, the Aqsa.
3: Wow, you've got the Golden Dome of the Rock and then the silvery Al-Aqsa.
6: Al-Aqsa.
3: But a Muslim guard, the father of Mufid Basha, kept the building safe in return for being allowed to live in part of it. Nearly 60 years after Israel captured this area in the Six-Day War, his family is now being evicted by the government.
6: I don't have another house, nothing, you know. Yeah.
3: What do you think your father would think if he knew this was happening now?
6: He will be very angry, you know. He keep the books, keep the place the same, everything. And this is the gift what we get from him.
3: Israel's annual Jerusalem Day flag march has increasingly become a display of dominance and racism by the far right. But last month, as Israeli ministers joined in the event in the Old City, Israeli peace activists also came out in force. Aviv Tatarsky is from the group Iramim, which believes the city should be shared.
7: Today, the Israeli government, all restraints are off. They are rushing to cement a reality of a Jewish supremacy in the city that does not really tolerate Palestinian rights or maybe even Palestinian presence in Jerusalem.
3: Back in Al-Bustan, I join a tour of foreign diplomats. Their countries support the creation of a Palestinian state with its capital in East Jerusalem. But with current Israeli ministers saying they're acting to bury that idea, Palestinians say it's time for the international community to stand up for international law.
0: And that was Yolan Nell, our Middle East correspondent, reporting from Jerusalem. 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

0: And a reminder of our top story this hour. Shares in SpaceX have just begun trading in New York and look likely to make Elon Musk, at least on paper, the world's first trillionaire. The public offering is the biggest in history. Dan Ives and the Wall Street investment firm Wedbush told NewsHour that despite the high price, many investors have learned it's best not to bet against the iconic classic founder of the company.
1: This is a watershed event, not just for the overall markets in terms of the historical IPO, Musk becoming a trillionaire. If you're buying SpaceX, you're buying Musk. And I think many that bet against Musk and Tesla were proven historically wrong.
0: One of the headline stories we've been covering, one of the world's best known and best loved contemporary artists, David Hockney, has died at the age of 88. This is NewsHour, live from the BBC World Service. The King of Thailand's eldest daughter, Princess Bajirao Kittirab, has died at the age of 47. She'd been in a coma for more than 3 years after collapsing while walking her dogs back in December 2022. Our Southeast Asia correspondent in Bangkok, Jonathan Head, has called her the Thai royal family's most talented and experienced member and told us from Bangkok, first of all, about how news of her death will be officially marked in the country.
2: There's been a mourning period of 15 days, official mourning period announced. All civil servants will wear black. This is pretty much in keeping with the death of any significant royal in Thailand. And in fact, the country was already in official mourning for the death of the Queen Mother last year. But I think the bigger impact is going to be on the royal family itself, because Princess Bajirao Kittirab was really a very prominent member. She's the eldest daughter of King Wacharalongkorn. But more than that, I mean, she was the most visibly accomplished member of the family. You know, she went well beyond ribbon-cutting duties. She was a qualified lawyer, quite strong academic achievements in the US. She had been Thailand's ambassador to Austria, was a known campaigner for criminal justice reform. She'd worked as a UN goodwill ambassador. All of those made her a particularly capable royal, and she was also known to be very close to her father. She was very much a trusted aide to him. Now, the succession procedures in Thailand are left to the king himself. He's not named a successor. He has a younger son, Prince Diphangorn, who's 21, but it's not clear whether he will be named the successor or, you know, whether he's, at this stage, he's largely untested. So it was always expected that Princess Bajirao Kittirab would play a prominent or important role in any future royal succession. Now that she's gone, the king had 7 children in total, but 4 of those sons are estranged from him, living in the United States. So it's quite a small royal family with a fair amount of uncertainty at this stage about what future succession plans will be.
0: Our correspondent in Bangkok, Jonathan Head. Let's return to our top story, the possibility that Elon Musk could be the world's first trillionaire as a result of shares in his company SpaceX having their first public offering. They went on sale on the Nasdaq exchange in New York about 25 minutes ago. Most of us might think that we know of Elon Musk. After all, he's a very prominent public figure with pungent views, but fewer can lay claim to know him. Adeo Ressi certainly does. He describes himself as Elon Musk's best friend. A venture capitalist himself, he met Mr. Musk at the University of Pennsylvania more than 30 years ago. And he's been speaking to my colleague, Amal Rajan.
3: He's not had a normal life in any by any stretch of the imagination. So, for example, in college, one day I went into his room and it literally looked like he had been up for days. So I asked, hey, what's going on? He's like, it's broken. And I asked, what's broken? And he had been playing a video game for roughly 3 days, and he was not able to win it because at the very end of the game, there was some sort of glitch, and he kept repeating it, trying to win. He's very determined. He's very focused on being number one, winning. His will is like nothing I've ever seen. And his mind is like nothing I've ever seen. So you really have a one of one person in the world today, like the modern Michelangelo.
4: When you say his mind is unlike anything you've ever seen, what do you mean?
3: He doesn't take notes. He plans all these complex physics and engineering feats in his head. He doesn't use software or... So he just has a very unusual mind.
4: If you fast forward a decade or so from that first meeting at the University of Pennsylvania, it's a dark and starry night, I think, on the Long Island Highway. The two of you were sat in a car together. What did he say?
3: We were just deciding what to do after he had taken PayPal public and I had also exited my second billion-dollar company. So we were just batting things around. I think I joked space, but clearly he and I had some interest in space. So we ended up spending the rest of the car ride debating if space was actually a viable business to pursue or not. Very early on in the conversation, we realized that Mars was the destination. So by the time we got to New York City, we had decided we would set out, fly around the world. We launched a company called Life to Mars. We bought two ICBMs, or we're in the process of buying two decommissioned Russian ICBMs to act as our launch vehicles.
4: That's intercontinental and, ballistic missiles.
3: Yes, they do bring large amounts of payload to space. And initially, the Russians were charging us $7 million per ICBM, which we could afford and send something to Mars. But through the negotiation process, they tripled the price and we just couldn't afford it. So the Life to Mars mission was in question. And that's when Elon said, I'm going to start a rocket company and the genesis of SpaceX.
4: One of the defining qualities of the great entrepreneurs, never mind the great engineers, is being relentless even in the face of constant rejection. And sometimes that rejection comes from those very close to you. And you, as a close friend of Mr. Musk, it's interesting to see you smiling about it now, you tried to make an intervention, didn't you?
3: I led the intervention, but I assure you that there was a large number of people trying to do the intervention, and I just ended up being the lightning rod to which they all came because we are best friends. So they all came and said, hey, Adeo, you got to talk to Elon. I'm like, okay. And so we put together with many of the top scientists and thinkers in space in Los Angeles in the Georgian Hotel and basically told him that launching a rocket company was a terrible idea. It was sort of like an Alcoholic Anonymous type intervention where he sat in a chair and everyone was in a circle sharing their horror stories of building rockets. He left that meeting and looked me in the eye and said, I'm going to do it anyway. And I knew at that moment that he was going to do it.
4: You know, a lot of people listening to you be not just fascinated, but profoundly inspired by what you're saying, the ambition of it. At the same time, for a lot of people in the UK, they mostly know Mr. Musk through his social media interventions. Does a little part of you, as a friend of his, sometimes think, Elon, just stick to the rockets, the cars and the satellites. Don't bother with social media, because if you did that, you'd be an even more successful businessman and engineer.
3: I've done the social media intervention as well.
4: How did that go?
3: I think it's safe to say it didn't go very well. And, you know, clearly I'm not the first one to have done that. But for him, that's just part of who he is. He wants to share his views, whether they're popular or not. He does not filter himself at all on social.
0: Venture capitalist Adeo Ressi, once upon a time Elon Musk's college roommate, speaking to the BBC's Anil Rajan on the day that SpaceX went public. That's it from NewsHour from all of us. Thanks for listening.
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10: BBC News with Sue Montgomery. Shares in SpaceX are set to begin trading in New York and look likely to make Elon Musk the world's first trillionaire. The initial public offering on the Nasdaq stock exchange is the biggest in history, valuing SpaceX at about $1.8 trillion. Speaking from SpaceX headquarters as markets opened, Elon Musk discussed his motivations for launching the company.
11: If there's not a new company that enters space, we will never be a truly space-faring civilization. You know, while the other aerospace companies, they build good rockets and everything, they were simply not pursuing the technology that's necessary to make life multiplanetary. To make Star Trek, to make the exciting science fiction futures that we've read about real. And that's what SpaceX is all about.
10: State media in Iran have been outlining what they say is a draft Iranian-US deal to end the war, after Donald Trump said an agreement could be signed imminently. It's said to include an end to the conflict on all fronts, including Lebanon, the release of frozen Iranian assets, and a 60-day period for talks in Iran's nuclear program. Wira Davis is in Jerusalem.
12: It's not the first time that Mr. Trump has appeared to radically change his position. And as the American TV network CNN pointed out, on more than 30 occasions in recent weeks, the American president has suggested a deal with Iran is imminent. An Iranian foreign ministry spokesman said that such talk was speculative. It's also likely that any interim agreement will only cover an extension of the ceasefire and the reopening of the Strait of Hormuz, with more difficult issues left for subsequent peace talks.
10: One of the world's most influential artists, David Hockney, has died at the age of 88. Born in Northern England, he emerged as a key figure in the pop art movement, known for his bold, figurative work, economy of line, and exploration of light and space. Here he is talking to the BBC about his life in 2022.
13: I'm usually drawing or painting. Yeah, I mean, it's all I want to do now. I mean, I'm 85. How much longer do I have? I'm a smoker. But I might have 5 years, I don't know. I've had a very, very good life. I mean, I say I live in the now.
10: A landmark global agreement on safeguarding digital platform workers has been adopted by the UN's International Labour Organization. It aims to protect hundreds of millions of people who are employed by such platforms, such as food delivery or ride-hailing apps. Workers, regardless of employment status, will now have access to minimum wage, social security, and workplace safety guarantees. World News from the BBC. Air accident investigators looking at the cause of the Air India plane disaster exactly a year ago have released an update, but with few details. 260 people were killed in the crash, either on flight 171 bound for London or on the ground in Ahmedabad. India's Aircraft Accident Investigation Bureau said it was making significant progress. Stricter new immigration and asylum rules have come into force in the European Union. The European Commission said the comprehensive system was fair and firm and would deliver more secure borders. However, after 2 years of preparation, a dozen countries still don't have the necessary infrastructure in place. Hundreds of mourners have gathered in Gilgil in central Kenya for a memorial service honouring 16 schoolgirls who died in a suspected arson attack in their dormitory last month. Families placed flowers on top of coffins as they called for justice. 9 students arrested in connection to the blaze remain in custody. The Chinese government has accused foreign spies of attaching sensors to turtles and fish to monitor the country's waters. The Ministry of State Security said large marine animals were being used to help create underwater maps, which could identify any weak points in China's coastal defences. Here's Joanna Keane.
14: In a social media post, the ministry warns of a potentially serious threat to China's national security. Spy turtles and spy fish have apparently been found swimming in a specific area, collecting sensitive data which is transmitted overseas via satellite. It says devices powered by the waves and solar energy are also being used. China doesn't spell out which international spy agencies are involved, but it has made claims in the past about espionage attempts in its waters, including lighthouses hidden on the ocean floor to guide foreign submarines.
10: BBC News.
5: 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Mostly sunny skies on this Friday. Today's high in Farmington, 91 degrees. Clear skies overnight with a low near 66. A partly sunny day tomorrow with a high near 90 on Saturday. Partly sunny and cooler on Sunday with a high reaching 83.
15: Here's today's edition of Health in a Heartbeat. For those who live near highways and are nearing the big 4-0, listen up. A new study from the University of Connecticut and Tufts University has found that adults over 40 who live near highways completed a cognitive task switching test 12% faster after 1 month of using a quality air purifier. The research study found that tiny pollution particles that drift indoors from nearby highways may affect more than just our breathing. They may alter our thinking, too. The results support growing evidence that air pollution takes more of a toll on our bodies than we knew. The researchers recruited Massachusetts residents living within 650 feet of highways, close enough that traffic pollutants regularly seeped inside. Participants were healthy non-smokers, ages 30 and older. Each household received 2 air purifiers, one for the living room and another for the bedroom. Participants spent 1 month using real HEPA machines and another month with fake ones. They were not told about the difference. Before and after each monitoring period, a researcher tested participants. The first section asked test takers to connect numbered dots in order as fast as possible, testing visual memory and hand speed. The second part was harder, alternating between numbers and letters in sequence. In a surprise turn, the average time for those 40 and older to complete the harder part of the test was 54 seconds after using the HEPA filters, compared with 61.4 seconds after using the fake ones. There was no significant speed difference for those under 40. Researchers say the finding raises many questions. In the meantime, an air filter might improve more than just air quality. This edition of Health in a Heartbeat is brought to you by University of Florida Health and by WUFTFM. For more information or to subscribe to our weekly e-newsletter, please visit our website, heartbeatradio.org.

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Hi, everybody, and welcome once again to another edition of KSJE On the Road. I am Scott Micklin. We're out at Lyons Wilderness Park Amphitheater for one of the final rehearsals for the musical Grease that'll be on stage, of course, here later on this week and all the way until July the 10th, 12th. One of those dates. Randy West is here, too, to talk to me about the play and the other things he has planned this summer. So stay tuned as we take you to KSJE On the Road right after this.

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0: Welcome back to Lions Wilderness Park Amphitheater. I'm Scott Micklin, of course, with KSJE On the Road. As I mentioned, we are here for one of the final rehearsals of Grease, the musical, which is going to be on stage later on this week, of course, running for almost a whole month, a little over a month.
1: Five weeks, see?
0: And here's who's with me, of course, the man who needs no introduction, but I'm going to give him one anyway, Randy West, who is here, the artistic director of Four Corners Musical Theater. And Randy, thank you for joining me. Thanks for letting us come out here.
1: Always a pleasure, Scott. I was talking to my friends about hat, no hat, because we're having pretty...
0: Those New Mexico breezes.
1: Yeah, a breeze. So he calls it a breeze out here. So they said hat on because that way my hair won't be taking my focus away from me.
0: There you go.
1: That said, I'm wearing the hat.
0: Wearing the hat. That's it. Because that's how we recognize
1: that
0: you.
1: With the hat.
0: The hat
1: and the suspenders.
0: That's Randy.
1: Yeah.
0: There you go. But... glad to be here.
1: Oh, a joy.
0: Grease is another, audience selection, I guess?
1: It is.
0: Is that what happened?
1: Yes, we are right now going into our third season that has been selected largely by a survey that went to our ticket holders and another section of Farmington people. And we had quite a few submissions. It was maybe 700-ish, I think.
0: Okay.
1: And
0: that's pretty good.
1: Yes. And when we were looking at the summer, there were two or three other musicals that were here, and Grease was 10 times above any of the other submissions. So basically, it was a non-issue that we would be doing Grease this summer. I've done Grease twice before. I've never done it outdoor in an amphitheater, so that's a joy because it sure fits out here.
0: Yeah. Okay. And you've kind of transformed the stage into Rydell High School.
1: That's right.
0: And other places.
1: Cruz Hernandez is our set designer.
2: Olivia.
1: And he's changed the roof line of the Taverna. He's built. Designed a whole set that I think makes this musical work here.
0: Yeah.
1: And of course, just being outside and, dancing from the dirt to the platforms, it's just that sandstone experience.
0: That's right.
1: And we have a live band this summer. We have a 5-piece, 2 synthesizers, a bassist, a guitarist, and a drummer.
0: Nice.
1: All playing live.
0: Which is always fun to have a live band.
1: I just couldn't imagine doing Grease to tracks. I mean, so much of the energy is in the blending of the instruments and the singers.
0: Right, right. You mentioned the word Taverna on the set, which I think is a nice throwback to one of the first shows.
1: We always call it the Taverna because that was Mamma Mia.
0: Folks will remember Mamma Mia, and that's what you call it out there, so I get that. So you've compiled another great crew, another great team of actors to come and perform, both locals and some of your professionals who you bring to town, and so a nice mix we're going to hear from as well.
1: Yeah, we have more locals in this first show than I think we ever have, because it's a show about Rydell High, so I could take our very best teenagers and make them high school students. And there's a group of 4 teachers at Rydell, and all of them, I think all of them either were or are teachers in the Farmington School District. So there's a lot of cross of local. And then when we get to Shrek, we have 24 of our youngins playing fairy tale creatures.
0: Nice.
1: And I think we've got a cast of 74, but I would say at least 30, 35 of them are locals who auditioned, and they've been rehearsing Monday nights since June to get ready. And we actually literally close Grease on Sunday, and we start Shrek the very next Tuesday. And then our rehearsals with everybody, because of the professional structure, is 2.5 weeks. We have 14 8-hour days with 2 days off on Monday. So the locals, in order to be able to just be mixed into that whole, they know everything they sing and everything they dance before we put that big group into the show. And our goal, and I think we pretty much made it every year, is not to say, boy, the professionals were great and the local people were good too. We want that to just blend, so you just say, what a group of great talent that's doing Shrek. But we do have more local talent than we've ever had, in the first show out at Sandstone, because Sandstone is a challenge. I mean, there's a lot of stuff. I mean, we're right now, you know, it's really ultra dry. When it right. moves, the dirt is getting in people's noses. They're having to blow out the dirt. There's just a lot of, and for some people, it's the altitude, believe it or not.
0: Sure. They have to adjust. They're coming from the East Coast right. or whatever, right? Sea level.
1: So, yeah. so
0: you're a mile up.
1: But the locals don't have to deal with any of that. They're here. They have the energy, but they also are adjusted to what our summers are like and what our sand and dust devils are like.
0: True. Very true. Well, we talked earlier to one of your local actors who's been with you for a while, Daniel West, so I want to hear what he had to say and share that with our audience.
1: Absolutely.
0: All right, here we go. Then it cuts out
2: on us. West, who is part of the cast and crew with Grease here at Lions Wilderness Park Amphitheater, and he's also been part of Sandstone for a number of years and local theater for longer than that.
3: Just a little bit, but yeah.
2: Welcome. Thanks for being here.
3: Thank
2: talking
3: you.
2: To me. So what's your part in Grease this year?
3: I am playing Eugene. He's the nerd character that shows up like twice in the movie.
2: Okay.
3: Yeah.
2: And what other performances have we seen you in a lot out here?
3: You've seen me in Damn Yankees, and I was a dancer in Hairspray, and mm-hmm. then I was also the lead in TEA's Much Ado About Nothing here, and right. then I had a very small role in Treasure Island a few years ago.
2: Very good.
3: Which is also TEA, yeah.
2: Yeah. So this really seems to be clicking for you, this whole musical theater thing.
3: It's, as far as jobs go, it's the best. I can't right. ask for better.
2: Really what do you like can't. Most about it?
3: It doesn't feel like a job. You know, I've had a bunch of crappy minimum wage jobs in my time, and compared to any of those, this is just a dream come true. I mean, it's fun. You're hanging out with friends and just dancing on stage. Doesn't get much better than that.
2: Right, right.
3: Yeah.
2: The singing, the dancing, is there anyone that you like more than the other?
3: It's all acting. Together. If acting? I had to, yeah, I'm a good actor. I'm an okay singer. I'm not a great dancer. Don't tell Randy, but I'm figuring it out.
2: Got it.
3: I am figuring it out.
2: Okay. But you're enjoying it.
3: I love it.
2: And anything about working outside as opposed to maybe on the stage at the Civic Center?
3: Oh, it's so much
2: indoors?
3: Better. Oh, it's so much better. That's one of my least favorite things about acting, actually, is the stuffy backstage environment, but that doesn't exist out here. Out here, it's fresh air. It's beautiful. Great temperatures. It's
2: right.
3: amazing.
2: Right. And talk about the show. How are you enjoying the show and the music?
3: The music's very good. It's very iconic. It's easy to dance to. It's one of the funner shows I've done out here, for sure.
2: And Randy talked a little bit about your growth, I guess, is from being part of Four Corners Musical Theater and things like that. When you look back on some of your earlier roles, do you see it?
3: Yeah. I mean, 3 years ago, I'd never been in a musical before, and Randy picked me out of the local bumpkin herd, and he decided that he wanted to give me a shot to do this in a professional environment. And yeah, I'm way better than I used to be. I've grown a ton, I think, and it's still as fun as the first day I did it, so
2: nice.
3: I'm really, really, really grateful for the opportunity, that's for sure.
2: And what do you attribute that to, just being in the shows or getting some feedback from the other actors or from Randy?
3: All of it, yeah. I mean, the experience is the most important thing, just showing up and doing it. Practice makes perfect and all that. But the encouragement from Sarah and Randy have been super valuable as well. And then the role models of the pro actors from out of town, getting to see what they do and copy some of that. It's been amazing.
2: It all helps.
3: Oh, yeah, definitely.
2: Very good. Well, looking forward to seeing you in the show. Thanks so much.
3: Thank you so much.
2: You're welcome.
0: There you go. That's Daniel West, who's one of the actors in the show, one of the locals, who's been in a bunch of other performances. And,
1: you know, Daniel came to me 5 years ago. He'd been doing local community theater, and that's the ensemble group, and
0: right.
1: they're great. But he came to me, and he said, I've never done a musical. And I said, well, let's see if he can sing. And he can. And then I just kept giving him more and more and more. And he's been playing supporting leads in our stuff for over 2 years now.
0: Right. Yeah.
1: And he's serious about it. He grows every time he works with us.
0: There you go. Yeah. Very good. Well, it's great to see him back on stage, of course, and with all the other cast and crew. And so putting this together, again, you mentioned a little bit about some of the challenges of being outside and with the New Mexico breezes, as we're talking about today.
1: That's funny.
0: And maybe a little stronger breezes sometime. But things like that, you'll be on stage for what, 5 weeks?
1: Yeah.
0: That's the run,
1: Thursday
0: right?
1: through Sunday, 8
0: Thursday
1: o'clock.
0: Thursday through Sunday, 8 o'clock. Okay, even on Sundays.
1: Well, we can't get God to turn the lights down. So
0: yes.
1: We have to go
0: ahead. You've got to work with that, right? So 8 o'clock, and then for folks, I think, who always come out, you know, again, it's just you get food, right?
1: Clancy's is doing the food service.
0: Okay.
1: And we have a whole other group of locals hired for hospitality, so they help run the box office, pass out stuff. There's a lot of community involved in this show.
0: Definitely. Yeah. Very true. And I think a lot of folks look forward to it every year. You know, they bring their family, friends from out of town who are maybe visiting for the summer and come out. And
1: Clancy's is doing 50s food, so hamburgers, hot dogs, nice. That kind of stuff.
0: Right. Exactly. Very good. And then some of the other cast and crew, you've got another bunch of folks you brought in.
1: I do.
0: Again.
1: Well, we have now the guy Andrew who's playing Danny. We've never worked with before. He submitted. He had really strong submission qualities, and he can embody and also do that kind of iconic John Travolta. Not like we're trying to copy John Travolta, but there are some little vocal things he does that if you didn't have him, I think you'd miss him.
0: Right.
1: So he can do all that. And Emma, who played everything from Dorothy in Wizard of Oz to Inga in Young Frankenstein, is Frenchie. Sarah Harkness, who is my choreographer, and boy, we've been working together since she was 14. And all the choreography in this, I mean, wait till you see it. It's a big dance show.
0: Yeah.
1: And she spent a lot of work researching it, but also she's got people that can dance it, so it's really a fun thing to come see. That and the coordination between the live band, which is under the baton of J.J. Nobrini, who is our musical director, and he's also conducting the orchestra. And we do have all the movie songs in this. We paid an extra license to have all the songs they added for the movie in this production. The two times I've done it before, they weren't available yet, so that's a great add, and that's a lot of fun. But we have we also have Amber Glasgow, who does a lot of work with us as Jan, and I'm sure I'm leaving. Oh my goodness, Lauren plays Rizzo, and she plays her own Rizzo. She's not trying to clone some other actor's performance, but man, is she good! And you see her all the way through the show, and by the time she finally sings "There Are Worse Things I Could Do," and just rings the whole auditorium with it. It just ties it all up. So I'm real pleased. And we've got coming back, well, let's see, we've got some new people.
0: Right.
1: That are doing in the burger things. We've got new people that we brought from out of town that are mentoring. They're fresh out of Emerson University. So we do have some cross talent that we've never worked with,
0: right.
1: But I mean, you got Sean McCall and Matt Aaron in the soul, it's the lights, I think. No, I'm
0: Maybe
1: just
0: it's
1: kidding.
0: It's the
1: in the hand jive section, the whole
0: right
1: dancing at the hop.
0: Yeah,
1: and the two of them come out and do that. So it's a really good cross section of new people that you haven't seen before, that are doing a great job. Our core company is there, and the involvement of the local talent is significant. And I should say, Sarah Piper plays Miss Lynch,
0: right.
1: who is the crabby teacher.
0: Yes,
1: yes.
0: Right, exactly. And I know you've cornered the market on leather jackets.
1: We have.
0: I understand. So
1: you know, it's funny when they first said that all. All of the T-Birds were in blue jeans, leather jackets, and white, literally white T-shirts. I said, I get it, but man, is that going to be just too dull? Well, they did so much color and excitement in the girls' costumes that it actually is interesting. When they work together, it doesn't, and when they split up, you absolutely see the two different looks. So I design sets sometimes, but now we have crews. Mm-hmm. I also do lighting sometimes, but the one thing I never do is costumes. And so it's great to have a company that works. And we have Chloe, who's now coordinating our costume stuff out in California, because she lives there and she's an actual professional costumer. So right. I think this went really smooth on the costume set.
0: Nice. Very good. But you still do hair and makeup.
1: We do.
0: Yeah, you do.
1: No, I don't.
0: Okay.
1: Emma,
0: just checking. You're not putting curlers in people's hair backstage?
1: No. Emma and Lauren, and then the wigs are done by Amber Glasgow. And wait till you see these wigs. They're really fun.
0: I think we have a clip of those wigs we'll show in just a minute. But yeah, but I want to ask you, too, a little bit about another actor, Tom Campbell, who's back with
1: yes.
0: you. And he is pretty talented.
1: I love Tommy Campbell.
0: And so he's in the show as well.
1: He's Kaneki.
0: Yes, exactly.
1: He actually sings the Grease Lightning number. You know, that role is always supposed to sing the Grease Lightning number, but in the movie, John Travolta said, I'm not doing the movie unless I sing Grease Lightning. So in the movie, it's John Travolta, but it's written to be Kaneki, and so Art Kaneki sings the number.
0: All right, here's a little bit of what Tom had to say earlier.
1: Sure.
2: Wilderness Park Amphitheater. Welcome back to Farmington.
3: Thank you for having me back.
2: Outdoor musical theater.
3: Yeah.
2: So how's it going so far? Opening this week.
3: Yeah. We open and we have a first preview tomorrow, and then we open on Thursday. And we're feeling really good. It's so much fun.
2: Right. The part of Kaneki. Have you played that before?
3: Nope. This is my first Kaneki.
2: Brand new. Okay.
3: That's right.
2: And how are you fitting into the character? How's the character fitting in with you?
3: I felt like I slipped in the character really easily. He's a bit of a troublemaker, and so I didn't have to do a whole lot of acting in that regard. So
2: right.
3: I felt like it was a lot of fun. I got to use some activity and some behavior that I, you know, were kind of lying underneath for my teenage days, and I got to awaken those again. So that was a hoot.
2: Okay. All right. Very good. Coming back to Farmington, working outdoors here at Lyons Wilderness Park. Any flashbacks? Any things you prepare for when you're working outside?
3: Oh yeah. Well, I mean, now I know exactly what to look for when it comes to like the dryness and the full sun working out in there. And you know, the element's a little windy today, so accounting for that as well. So I've got a whole repertoire of things that I'm prepared for. So I feeling pretty good.
2: Right. When you're not here, remind us where you have been working in past shows.
3: I'm mostly working Portland, Maine. That's where I live.
2: Okay. A little different climate than here, obviously.
3: Absolutely. Yeah.
2: A little bit. Very good. Have you been in Greece before?
3: No. This is my first Greece.
2: First Greece too. Okay.
3: That's right.
2: All right. Say it so. The music and the dancing, all good so far?
3: Oh yeah. I mean, like I've known of the music my whole life, and I've actually only recently seen the movie maybe last year, so this is all very, very fresh to me, which I kind of like. I like not going in with a whole bunch of presupposed ideas and thoughts, so yeah.
2: Very good. All right, excellent. Good luck with the show.
3: Thank you.
2: Thank you for talking with me.
0: Thank you, Tom Campbell. Back here with Randy West, part of Kerry's KSJE On the Road, and a lot of talent.
1: Yes.
0: In the show.
1: And
0: singing,
1: basically,
0: dancing.
1: You're hearing our mic checks. We do this every night.
0: Right.
1: Everybody, we run 28 individual wireless mics. And Ed, who is the sound engineer, has to hear them, hear their highs, hear their lows in this space. Because just the ambience of the air here changes wireless mics. And so we have to do them every night. And then that should hold throughout the next couple of hours. Greece is short. Greece is an hour first. The first act is 1 hour, 15-minute intermission, and then the second act is 1 hour. So if we keep the intermission to 15 minutes, which sometimes if we have a bigger crowd, we have to let everybody get through the snack line to get something if
0: right.
1: they want something.
0: Yes.
1: But as soon as we get that done, we start the second act, and the second act is only an hour too. So it's a tight little show.
0: Nice.
1: I will say that we're really pushing it, and I think successfully involving the whole community in what Four Corners Musical Theater does. But we also, in our core company, and some people, some players from our core company always come in. I mean, I don't always have them all, but I always have some of them. And they've become known in Farmington now. Matt walks his dog in a dog park, and all of those guys know Matt, and they come to see the show. There's people at TJ's that recognize him and say, aren't you in the show? So it's a nice another way to build roots into the community, to have actors that the public know and say they're excited to come see them. Which brings me to Caroline. If you saw Little Mermaid last
0: right.
1: August, she absolutely was the epitome of Ariel. Well, this time she is the epitome, and I'll tell you, wait till you see her as Sandy.
0: Yes, she is the Sandy
1: yes.
0: part, right? And
1: yes.
0: so we talked to her earlier this afternoon as well, so let's give a listen to what she had to say earlier here. Here she is.
2: Who was also in Greece this summer at Lyons Wilderness Park Amphitheater. You were also in Little Mermaid as
4: yes.
2: Ariel, right?
4: That's right.
2: So congratulations.
4: Thank
2: you. Great
4: you.
2: Job.
4: Thank you so much.
2: And now you're back. And and so tell me a little bit about preparations for Greece this week.
4: I mean, it's been a very busy week, but we're so excited. I mean, the show is really starting to come together, and the space is just like perfect for Greece. I mean, there's so many cool things you can do with it, and with all the different levels and how big big the set is, I mean, it's really going to feel really magical, I think.
2: Right, because Little Mermaid was indoors, and now you're outside here.
4: Yes, this is my first time at Sandstone, which has been really, really exciting. And obviously, there's challenges that come with doing outdoor theater, but I think there's a lot of wonderful things about it, too. And I think for this production in particular, I think it really elevates it.
2: Right, right. Now, your character in Grease is Sandy, right?
4: Yes.
2: You are the Sandy in Grease. And so that's a big part.
4: Yes.
2: Obviously, lots of singing, lots of dancing.
4: Absolutely.
2: And so any favorite part of the show?
4: I mean, it feels like an honor to get to sing Hopelessly Devoted to You. I mean, it's such an iconic song. Everyone knows it. And obviously, Olivia Newton-John is just, you know, just divine and has big shoes to fill. But it's a song that I've been singing for years. And my mom used to sing it in voice lessons when she was a kid. So there's a little bit of like a legacy to it, too. So I think it's really, that's one of my favorite moments in the whole show. And also getting to do You're the One That I Want To, which also iconic and so much fun. And I get to do that one with everyone, which this is such a spectacular cast. And it's just such a joy to get to work with everyone.
2: Nice, nice. Very true, very true. And so with that, have you ever done Grease before?
4: No, this is my first time.
2: Okay, all right. So brand new to the part, brand new to the play.
4: Yes.
2: And all of that, so very good. And coming back, where do you perform when you're not here?
4: Oh, so I am based in Philadelphia. So I perform there quite a bit. I've been in several shows in the Philly area in the past year. I just got off of doing a Young Frankenstein at the Candlelight Dinner Theater, which is in Delaware. And I did a show, the Secret Garden, with a theater in Reading. So I've kind of been a little bit all over, but I'm usually in the Philly area. But I do love coming to Farmington. I mean, it's such a special community here. And the theater and the work that's being done here is really, really top-notch.
2: Well, thank you for bringing your talent here and

0: But the whole setup is going for 5 weeks. So Thursday through Sunday, every weekend until we close on July 12th.
1: At 8 o'clock every night.
0: Yeah, 8 o'clock every night. You want me to tell you about the rest of the season?
1: I do want. Yeah, I do. But we're looking at the a clip of some of the hairstyles that we talked about.
0: Oh, yeah.
1: You know, that you've been teasing
0: and gotta
1: curling
0: tell you.
1: Behind the set.
0: That's all Amber Glasgow.
1: Nice. Yeah. Very good. And so what do you got? So you've got Greece to start.
0: Greece, and that opens July 30th.
1: Okay.
0: And it plays through August 9th.
1: That's the next show. That's Shrek.
0: Right. Shrek opens the last day of July and plays through August 9th for 2 weeks.
1: Okay.
0: And that's the one that has the 24 younger kids playing fairy tale characters. And we actually have some mother and daughter and father and son combinations in Shrek, which we love that when the parents get to be involved with their kids.
1: Yeah.
0: Now you have to have talent, but we open up the mentoring program is so important to us. We have nice, really talented people that nurture local talent, and they shoot up like a rocket.
1: Well, and you talked about how the other actors get like a following because they're here so much from out of town, and people recognize them.
0: Yes.
1: And I think parents have also come to recognize what their kids are getting from signing up for these classes and some mentoring from these folks who kind of perform in other places and can share that with their kids who are growing up. And you've seen that program grow a lot over the years too, I think.
0: Yes.
1: Right?
0: Oh, absolutely.
1: So that's wonderful. Congratulations.
0: Then the last show of this season is the October Halloween show. And it, let me, all these
1: unofficially
0: shows.
1: Unofficially known as the Scott Micklin birthday show.
0: That's
1: but okay.
0: Right.
1: Yeah, yeah, in October.
0: When they voted on these, the first two seasons are all movies. So, Grease is a movie, Shrek is a movie, and Jekyll and Hyde has been many movies. This is the version by Frank Wildhorn, which is a little poppy, believe it or not. It's got power ballads in it. But it's a really specifically detailed honoring of the Robert Louis Stevenson original short story. And if you read that, it's got some pretty scary moments in it, and they are all in this show. So Sweeney Todd had humor, and Jekyll and Hyde has driven dramatic.
1: Okay.
0: And I can't announce it yet, but I will tell you as a little preview, it looks like maybe we're doing our third season of movie musicals, and we plan to announce that by the end of the summer.
1: Okay, all right. And it sounds like with Jekyll and Hyde, you will corner the market on fake blood.
0: Yeah, we believe it or not, we had to do fake blood in Sweeney, and it's a big hassle because it gets on costumes. We are not using any blood with the actors, but we're putting it all in the multimedia. So when somebody gets mad, it'll be a big thing and thing down it.
1: Okay.
0: And I think that's cleaner, and it's multimedia probably can just be as shocking as what we do. We'll still do it on stage.
1: Right.
0: We're just not pumping blood through everything.
1: That makes sense, probably.
0: It really
1: the
0: does.
1: Dry cleaners probably appreciate that,
0: It'll
1: too.
0: Still be scary.
1: Yeah, I'm sure. No kidding. Very true. Well, Randy, thank you so much for letting me come in and interrupt your rehearsal on the final nights of putting everything together. We're looking forward to the show. It is Grease here at Lyons Wilderness Park Amphitheater Thursday, Friday, Saturday, Sunday, 8 p.m. Mm-hmm. Opens July 11th through June 11th, through July the 12th.
0: Right.
1: Those are the dates of the show. And you'll be here, and you'll be enjoying the breezes of New Mexico.
0: And let me always just take this moment to say how much we appreciate Scott Micklin and his solid support of the arts. And he is supportive of everybody in Farmington, and we should all just take notice of that every now and then. He's a good friend of our program, but he's also just a good friend of Farmington.
1: Well, you're kind to say that. Thank you very much. Thank you for all that you bring to town, and we're looking forward to seeing the show, and we'll see you out here soon.
0: Absolutely.
1: All right.
0: Thank
1: Randy,
0: you, my friend.
1: Thank you very much. That is Randy West, of course, from Four Corners Musical Theater, my guest here, KSJE on the road. We're going to leave you with a few more scenes from Grease, the musical, opening this Thursday night out here at Lyons Wilderness Park Amphitheater. We'll see you next time, everyone, for KSJE on the road. You're welcome, Randy.
0: Thank you.
1: Thank you very much.
2: She said boys could see up my dress in the reflection. You do, but I'm still...
3: Well, you want it, don't you?

0: 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Again. 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I'm Megan McCarty-Carino.
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0: The White House is not giving up. It's continuing a push to preempt states from passing their own AI laws. The majority of states now have some sort of AI regulation in place, and the Trump administration wants to get rid of this patchwork approach. Last year, it tried and failed to get a ban on state AI laws included in a defense spending bill. President Trump eventually signed an executive order to try to clamp down, but states have continued to adopt new AI laws. Now, several new efforts in Congress have emerged, one tied to a pair of tech regulation proposals in the Senate. We asked Maria Curie for the latest. She's a tech policy reporter at Axios.
2: We learned of a bipartisan package recently, and we once again are in a new area that is partisan. And essentially what we reported earlier this week is that the White House and Senator Marsha Blackburn, a Republican, are working to come up with an entirely new package separate from the bipartisan package that we learned about just the previous week that would essentially get at this AI state-level preemption question. It would also include the Senate version of the Kids Online Safety Act, which, of course, is the bill that Blackburn has been championing for years. It would also include the No Fakes Act, which would protect artists and regular people from their name, image, and likeness from being used without their permission. And it would also include some age verification requirements. So it's really interesting, the White House doing kind of a 180 from the bipartisan approach that we thought was going to be the thing that moves forward, you know, just before.
0: And so we've talked about kind of all of the various types of state AI laws that have passed. This would sort of target some and not others, right? There are sort of some carve outs here.
2: Right. So kids protections in the states would continue. Artist protections in the states would continue. What's really interesting about this new dynamic is that the Senate version of the Kids Online Safety Act, for example, has historically been opposed by industry and by House Republicans who say that the duty of care language, the requirement that companies have to take a minimum level of care for users, is overly burdensome. It could lead to free speech violations. And yet here, a key Republican in the Senate who previously opposed White House efforts to preempt state level laws is now with the White House pushing this idea forward. And so we're waiting to see where industry lands and where House Republicans land on that.
0: That's Maria Curie at Axios. This conversation was part of our Tech Week in Review segment. You can find it on our website, marketplace.org/techbytes. Daniel Shin and Jesus Alvarado produce our show. Gary O'Keefe is our engineer. Daisy Palacios is the supervising producer. Nancy Fargali is the executive producer. I'm Megan McCarty-Carino, and that's Marketplace Tech. This is APM.
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5: Today, a zoology book. The University of Houston's College of Engineering presents this series about the machines that make our civilization run and the people whose ingenuity created them. 1607 was the year Shakespeare finished Macbeth. Galileo showed that the path of a projectile is parabolic, and a committee of 54 translators was halfway through the task of writing the King James Bible. The alchemical convolutions of the old world were giving way to new clarity and objectivity. 1607 was also the year that a cleric named Edward Topsell published a remarkable 1100-page treatise on zoology. In it, he shows us a world that had not quite been overturned by the new scientific method. Topsell's title begins, "The history of four-footed beasts and serpents, describing at large their true and lively figure, their several names, conditions, kinds, virtues, and it keeps on going. Here is all you'd ever dare to know about any beast. The illustrations are marvelous, and I'll let the text speak for itself." Quoting a Roman authority, Topsell says that dogs have reason and use logic in their hunting, but he's compelled to add that it is in the nature of a dog when he maketh water to hold up his leg. We're told that apes are terrified of snails and horses love music. He says that elephants worship the sun and the moon with their own rituals, and that the blood of an elephant and the ashes of a weasel cure leprosy, and touching an elephant's trunk cures headaches. Hippopotamus is the Greek word for what Topsell calls the seahorse. He says it is a most ugly and filthy beast, but he lists it as a kind of horse. His picture shows one eating a crocodile. He says the procreation of mice is not only by copulation, but also nature worketh wonderfully in engendering them by earth. That's the old idea that life generates spontaneously in any kind of filth. Some people still thought that 150 years ago. He says that a cat is much delighted to play with her own image in a glass. Among his animals, you meet gorgons, sphinxes, and lamias. He pictures them as mixtures of real animals with the stuff of myths. He's quite unambiguous in telling us about the winged dragon and the unicorn. He faces doubters, saying that, "Lest it should seem incredible, as the foolish world is apt to believe no more than they see, I have added the testimonies of sundry learned men." All around Edward Topsell, today's rules of scientific evidence were taking shape. Topsell, too, was concerned with validation. He says at the outset, "I would not have the reader imagine that I have related all that is ever said of these beasts, but only that which is said by many." On that basis, he accepted that the horn of the unicorn doth wonderfully help against poison, simply because several people had told him it did. You and I want better assurance than that meager consensus, but give Topsell his due. His monumental work was actually an early glimmer of modern science. For all its imperfection, it represents a vast collection of would-be observational data, and it even includes a rudimentary rule for sifting truth from supposition. I'm John Leinhardt at the University of Houston, where we're interested in the way inventive minds work.
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0: Django Reinhardt was a pioneer of European jazz and one of the most influential guitarists of all time. But we almost never heard a note. You're on the Soundbeat. In 1930, Reinhardt was an 18-year-old gypsy living on the outskirts of Paris, playing jazz gigs while his wife made and sold paper flowers. One evening, an overturned candle caught a flower and set their caravan ablaze. He was badly burned, especially on his left hand. He emerged with full use of only two fingers. But as you can hear, it didn't slow him down. From 1942, this is the Quintet of the Hot Club of France with Belleville. How did guitar god Jimi Hendrix honor Django Reinhardt? Find out at soundbeat.org. Soundbeat is produced at the Belfer Audio Archive, Syracuse University Library. I'm Brett Barry.
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0: 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I'm Barry Digman.
1: And I'm Valerie Usselman. 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
3: BBC News with Sue Montgomery. SpaceX is making its debut on the New York stock market in a move that should make it one of the largest companies in the United States. The launch is also likely to make Elon Musk the world's first trillionaire. Speaking in Texas, Mr. Musk outlined his plans for the company, saying he wanted to take the fiction out of science fiction and set up a colony on Mars. From New York, Michelle Fleury.
4: This stock market debut breaking records in other ways, more than double the size of the last biggest one, which was Saudi Arabia's Aramco oil company. So it is a big day, one that is being closely watched also by the AI industry as they consider their prospects and their possibility of going to market later on. I am, of course, talking about OpenAI and Anthropic, who are eyeing a stock market debut later this year.
3: State media in Iran have been outlining what they say is a draft Iranian-US deal to end the war, after President Trump said an agreement could be signed imminently. It's said to include an end to the conflict on all fronts, including Lebanon. One of the world's most influential artists, David Hockney, has died aged 88. Born in northern England, he emerged as a key figure in the pop art movement. He moved to Los Angeles in the 1960s. David Sillitoe looks back at his life.
5: The sun-drenched California pools of a bigger splash. The beauty of a damp spring in East Yorkshire.
6: I was fascinated by looking at light in both places.
5: David Hockney, with his round glasses and bleach blonde hair, had a good claim to be Britain's best known and best loved artist of the last 60 years. His journey from Bradford to Los Angeles and back to Yorkshire took him portraits, photo montages, iPad art. From 60s pop art to his giant leafy landscapes, he set records in both prices at auction houses and attendance at galleries.
3: The UN's top official on HIV and AIDS says massive international aid cuts have left the world's response to the disease in peril. Winnie Byanyima, the head of UNAIDS, said the aid cuts, including the scrapping of USAID, marked the most serious disruption ever in anti-HIV funding. This report from Dominic Hughes.
7: The impact of those cuts is now being seen in a huge reduction of HIV services across countries in sub-Saharan Africa. The UN body that leads the international effort to combat HIV and AIDS says that compared with 2024, last year almost 40% fewer people received PrEP, a crucial drug which can prevent HIV infection. Funding for condoms fell by 90% in some regions.
3: That report from Dominic Hughes. You're listening to the World News from the BBC. The authorities in the Tigray region of Ethiopia have dismissed claims by the federal government in Addis Ababa that they were planning to renew the civil war. The deputy head of the TPLF told a news agency he believed the government was itself preparing to restart the conflict. The TPLF, backed by neighbouring Eritrea, fought a two-year conflict ending in 2022, in which more than 500,000 people died. Air accident investigators looking at the cause of the Air India plane disaster exactly 1 year ago have released an update, but with few details. 260 people were killed in the crash, either on Flight 171 bound for London or on the ground in Ahmedabad. India's Aircraft Accident Investigation Bureau said a final report would be released once all its work was complete. Pope Leo has warned Europe's migrant traffickers to repent before God or face being sent to hell. Concluding his week-long tour of Spain in the Canary Islands, the leader of the Catholic Church condemned groups exploiting families trying to reach Europe.
8: Quiero dirigir una palabra clara a quienes se aprovechan.
9: I wish to address a clear message to those who take advantage of people's desperation, to those who organize death routes, traffic in human beings, withhold documents, exploit workers, threaten women, deceive families, and turn the suffering of others into a business. Stop. Repent.
8: Conviértanse.
3: The Chinese government has accused foreign spies of attaching sensors to turtles and fish to monitor the country's waters. In a social media post, the Ministry of State Security said large marine animals were being used to create underwater maps to identify weak points in China's coastal defences. BBC News.
2: Your Sunday morning will never be the same. 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

Good morning, everyone, and welcome to Roving with the Arts here on KSJE in Farmington, New Mexico, your cultural beacon for the Four Corners. My name is Mick Hess. This is Friday, and a weekend coming up. I have a little extra time in the programming today, so I'm going to read you a little bit from a description of Beethoven's Piano Concerto No. 1. Margarita Hinrider is the soloist with the Staatskapelle Dresden, and conducted by Fabio Luisi. Here's some background. Beethoven, born in 1770, 18, died in 1827, wrote 7 piano concertos, 5 of which are numbered as opuses. The piano concerto in C major, opus 15, is known as Piano Concerto No. 1, even though it was not the first concerto for piano that Beethoven wrote. First drafts for the piano concerto in C major date from 1793. A first complete transcription was available in late 1794 or early 1795. A new score existed before 1800, and finally the print appeared in 1801 after the solo part had been rewritten a second time. Beethoven probably performed an early version of the C major concerto himself in Vienna in 1795, where he is also thought to have performed a later version for the first time in 1800. Beethoven initially wrote his piano concertos primarily for himself. As a piano virtuoso, he wanted to show off his skills to an audience with the solo concertos. He was, after all, famous for his brilliant improvisations on the popular instrument. I didn't write that, obviously. That came from, I don't know, could have been Wikipedia. Who knows when AI writes stuff, you know? Anyway, let's listen now to Piano Concerto No. 1 by Beethoven with the Staatskapelle Dresden and Margarita Hinrider as the piano soloist.

We just heard Beethoven's Piano Concerto No. 1 in C major with the Dresden Orchestra and the piano soloists Margarita Hünenreider. Okay, let's go on to something different. This is the Eastman Percussion Ensemble, Eastman School of Music in Rochester. Bob Becker's Bye Bye Medley. Stella Perklik, soloist.

That was Bob Becker's Bye Bye Medley, performed by Stella Perlich as a soloist with the Eastman Percussion Ensemble. I must say, I think Bob was probably one of the greatest virtuoso xylophonists in American history. Just a spectacular guy. Anyway, let's finish the hour with another very short requiem by Jon Stefansson. This is the Chor Langholz Kirche.

Isn't that beautiful? I must say I really enjoy this job, finding different music by composers and ensembles I've never heard of. This was Requiem by Jon Stefansson with the choir Langholtz Kirku. And that's a Finnish choir. Just wonderful, wonderful interpretation and beautiful sound. And you've been listening to KSJE here in Farmington, New Mexico, Roving with the Arts in specifically, and you can tune in at 7 o'clock tonight to hear Concierto, which is a program featuring music and musicians of Central and South America. Thanks for joining me. Have a great weekend, and I'll see you again on, well, no, I won't see you, but maybe you'll join me again on Monday.

0: Yad's A, Journey with Native Art Voices of the Four Corners and me, Vinaya Yazzie, where we will trek into the Native artist's dialogue and narrative. Together, we will take a glimpse into the art process and the lives of the Navajo, Apache, Ute, and Pueblo artists living within Arizona, Utah, Colorado, and New Mexico. 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Native Art Voices of the Four Corners, great artist stories are the journey of art in the Four Corners.
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2: BBC News with Sue Montgomery. SpaceX is making its debut on the New York stock market in a move that should make it one of the largest companies in the United States. The blockbuster launch of the rocket and AI firm is also likely to make Elon Musk the world's first trillionaire. Speaking in Texas, Mr. Musk outlined his plans for the company, saying he wanted to take the fiction out of science fiction and eventually set up a human colony on Mars.
3: We want to be able to take anyone who wants to go to the moon, anyone who wants to go to Mars, or anywhere in the solar system, and maybe beyond the solar system at some point, we want to be able to take you there. Not just a few astronauts, I mean you, literally you. SpaceX wants to be able to take you to the moon, take you to Mars, and ultimately beyond.
2: Michel Fleury is at the NASDAQ Stock Exchange in New York, where the initial public offering is being made.
4: There is controversy surrounding some of Elon Musk's big bets, particularly when it comes to AI. You know, in Times Square, where I'm standing just yesterday, there was a giant effigy of Elon Musk, basically pointing out that when you invest in SpaceX, you're also investing in Grok, which is part of his artificial intelligence unit. So there's a lot of question marks, but also a lot of excitement today. A lot of early investors here feeling pretty good about the fact that they're probably going to go home a lot richer.
2: There's confusion over the state of negotiations to end President Trump's war against Iran, with conflicting information from both sides. The Iranian foreign minister says a deal has never been closer, but the US Vice President J.D. Vance says there's a lot of fake information. Hours earlier, Mr. Trump insisted an agreement would be signed imminently. Bernd Busman is in Washington.
5: What had been reported earlier, including by some state-affiliated Iranian media outlets, was that at least part of Iran's frozen assets would be released to it while the negotiations begin, and then the rest would happen after. The White House has framed what they say Iran has agreed to as completely performance-based, in that funds would only be released once it accomplishes the other bullet points that the White House has mentioned, the destruction of the highly enriched uranium stockpile, the opening of the Strait of Hormuz, for example. So there seems to be a very big difference there.
2: The UN's top official on HIV and AIDS says massive international aid cuts have left the world's response to the disease in peril. Last year, almost 40% fewer people than in 2024 got a drug called PrEP that helps prevent HIV infection, a drop of well over a million. Winnie Byanyima, the head of UNAIDS, said donor aid cuts, including the scrapping of USAID, marked the most serious disruption ever in anti-HIV funding. BBC News.
6: 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This is Sandrit Singh Loh with the lowdown on science. 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
9: Mostly sunny skies on this Friday. Today's high in Farmington, 91 degrees. Clear skies overnight with a low near 66. A partly sunny day tomorrow with a high near 90 on Saturday. Partly sunny and cooler on Sunday with a high reaching 83.
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14: I'm Peter Van de Graaff. We will be hearing the Sonata for Large Viola and Orchestra by Niccolo Paganini, who is not only a great violinist, also a great violist. Here, first of all, though, is a suite from an operetta by Franz Lehár about the life of Paganini, and it's simply called Paganini, as we listen to the Montreal Musica Camerata.

Montreal Musica Camerata, and a suite from the operetta Paganini by Franz Lehár. Having heard that, let's listen to some music by Paganini himself, a sonata for large viola and orchestra. David Aaron Carpenter is the violist here, joined by the Helsinki Philharmonic, conducted by Vladimir Ashkenazy.

David Aaron Carpenter playing viola with the Helsinki Philharmonic, Vladimir Ashkenazy conducting, music of Nicolo Paganini, the Sonata for Large Viola and Orchestra. What does that mean? Well, Paganini actually commissioned the creation of a special instrument. A regular viola has four strings. This one had five, and it was of a larger size than a typical viola. Paganini was a great violist as well as violinist. Speaking of great violinists, Fritz Kreisler wrote this piece, the Serenade or Polichinelle, played by I Salonisti.

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1: We come now to a work with a very interesting title. It's called Overture to a Grand Opera. What opera is it the overture to? Well, it was never composed. Intended to be composed, but never finished. It's by the late romantic Austrian composer Franz Schreker. And here's the BBC Philharmonic, conducted by Vasily Sinaisky.

Music by the late Romantic Austrian composer Franz Schreker. He titled that Overture to a Grand Opera, an opera which was never composed. That was a performance by the BBC Philharmonic, conducted by Vasily Sinaisky. This is by his fellow Austrian and contemporary, Anton or Alexander von Zemlinsky. It's a song called Before the City, sung by Andreas Schmidt.

0: one of the early songs by Alexander von Zemlinsky, late Romantic Austrian composer. Andrea Schmidt and Kurt Garben performed Vor der Stadt, Before the City.
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2: BBC News with Sue Montgomery. Shares in Elon Musk's company SpaceX have gained around 20% on their debut on New York's Nasdaq stock market. The blockbuster launch of the rocket and AI firm cements SpaceX as one of the largest companies in the US and instantly makes Elon Musk the world's first trillionaire. The listing is making around 4,000 current and former employees of SpaceX new millionaires. Michel Fleury is at the Nasdaq Stock Exchange in New York.
3: This stock market debut breaking records in other ways, more than double the size of the last biggest one, which was Saudi Arabia's Aramco oil company. So it is a big day, one that is being closely watched also by the AI industry as they consider their prospects and their possibility of going to market later on. I am, of course, talking about OpenAI and Anthropic, who are eyeing a stock market debut later this year.
2: The Prime Minister of Pakistan has said the US and Iran have agreed to the final text of a deal to end the war. Shahbaz Sharif, a key mediator, said peace had never been as close and Pakistan was working with both sides on the next steps. It caps a day of high-stakes briefing over a potential agreement, which started with Donald Trump saying one was going to be signed imminently. One of the world's most influential artists, David Hockney, has died at the age of 88. Born in northern England, he emerged as a key figure in the pop art movement, known for his bold figurative work, economy of line and exploration of light and space. Here he is talking to the BBC about his life in 2022.
4: I'm usually drawing or painting, yeah. I mean, it's all I want to do now. I mean, I'm 85. How much longer do I have? I'm a smoker. But I might have 5 years, I don't know. I've had a very, very good life. I mean, I say I live in the now.
2: Air accident investigators looking into the cause of the Air India plane disaster exactly 1 year ago have released an update but with few details. 260 people were killed in the crash, either on Flight 171 bound for London or on the ground in Ahmedabad. India's Aircraft Accident Investigation Bureau said a final report would be released once all its work had been completed. Stricter immigration and asylum rules have come into force in the European Union. The European Commission said the comprehensive system was fair and firm and would deliver more secure borders. However, a dozen countries still don't have the necessary infrastructure in place. BBC News. Lawyers say a deportation flight has left the United States bound for the Central African Republic, carrying nationals from Iran, Georgia, Afghanistan and Turkey. The flight is happening despite the US State Department instructing its own citizens never to visit the CAR and warning of regular kidnappings and killings there by armed groups. The Scottish First Minister, John Swinney, has said he's deeply disturbed by reports that he's been named as the target of an online smear campaign because of public comments supporting Palestinians. It follows warnings this week by a French government security agency that an Israeli cyber firm, Black Corps, interfered in local elections in France, Scotland and New York City. The Chinese government has accused foreign spies of attaching sensors to turtles and fish to monitor the country's waters. The Ministry of State Security said large marine animals were being used to help create underwater maps, which could identify weak points in China's coastal defences. Here's Joanna Keane.
5: In a social media post, the ministry warns of a potentially serious threat to China's national security. Spy turtles and spy fish have apparently been found swimming in a specific area, collecting sensitive data which is transmitted overseas via satellite. It says devices powered by the waves and solar energy are also being used. China doesn't spell out which international spy agencies are involved, but it has made claims in the past about espionage attempts in its waters, including lighthouses hidden on the ocean floor to guide foreign submarines.
2: World Cup co-host Canada are preparing to kick off their tournament with a match against Bosnia-Herzegovina. Toronto will host the competition's third game, preceded by a ceremony featuring Michael Bublé and other Canadian musicians. BBC News.
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0: Some Balkan-inspired music, including the variations on Balkan themes by Amy Marcy Cheney Beach, a work which some consider to be her masterpiece. That is up ahead. Right now we have this lyric suite drawn from the Opus 54 lyric pieces for piano by Edvard Grieg. Grieg did not do the orchestration here, although he was very adept at orchestrating. It was Anton Seidl, a famous conductor, primarily a Wagnerian conductor of the late 19th century, who made these orchestrations. We hear this Grieg lyric suite with the Malmö Symphony and conductor Bjarte Engeset.

Bjarte Engeset conducting the Malmö Symphony. That is the Lyric Suite. Four pieces originally for piano by Edvard Grieg, orchestrated by Anton Seidel. And just four of the six from the Opus 54 set were orchestrated in the piece we just heard. This is one of the lyric pieces, Opus 62 by Edvard Grieg. It's called The Little Brook, and it's played by Andrei Gugnin.

0: one of the miniatures for which Grieg is so famous, The Brook, or The Little Brook, from Lyric Pieces, Opus 62, played by Andriy Gugnin.
1: Hi, this is Milton Crea. Parents, do you know that 22% of all high school students smoke cigarettes? That's right. 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Do you want your kids to smoke? Do you know if your kids smoke? Spend time with your kids. If you don't, someone else will. This message is brought to you by the Elks National Foundation and the Elks Drug Awareness Program.
0: We now go to the Balkans, and we first have this from Bosnia. It is by a composer named Spadavalo, and the title of the piece is Clear Water, his setting of a Bosnian song. This is the Cavatina duo.

Cavatina duo performing that Bosnian song titled Clear Water, arranged by Spadavalo. American pianist composer Amy Marcicini Beach had some friends who were returning missionaries from the Balkans, and they brought with them some melodies they'd heard there, and Amy Beach was very interested, and she wrote a set of variations on Balkan themes. One of her best-known pieces, some consider it to be her masterpiece. She actually arranged it four times. This is the original solo piano version of the variations on Balkan themes. It's recorded by Virginia Eskin.

Virginia Eskin performing the variations on Balkan themes by Amy Beach. This music also from the Balkans, Macedonian Dances by Alois Srebotniak.

The Winds of Montreal, Jacques Lacombe conducting Macedonian Dances by Macedonian composer Alois Srebotniak, music from 1975. And leaving the Balkans now for a bit of Bach. This is an Allemande, which literally means a German dance, but the word is in French, but it's from the English suite, number 4 of Bach. It's played by Francesco Tristano.

0: Hi, this is Milton Crea. 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
3: BBC News with Sue Montgomery. Shares in Elon Musk's company SpaceX have gained around 20% on their debut on New York's Nasdaq stock market. The blockbuster launch of the rocket and AI firm cements SpaceX as one of the largest companies in the US and instantly makes Elon Musk the world's first trillionaire. The listing is also making around 4,000 current and former employees of SpaceX new millionaires. Speaking in Texas, Mr. Musk expressed his surprise.
4: It is certainly hard to believe that a little company that started in a warehouse in El Segundo is now going public for the with the largest IPO that ever.
3: The Prime Minister of Pakistan has said the US and Iran have agreed to the final text of a deal to end the war. Shahbaz Sharif, a key mediator, said peace had never been as close. It caps a day of high-stakes briefing over a potential agreement. Bernd Busman is in Washington.
5: There have been a lot of twists and turns over the last 24 hours. Just yesterday, President Trump said he was quite confident that there would be a deal signed in Europe potentially over the weekend, only today to seem very quite angry with the reporting over what's in that deal. Now, a White House official told us that essentially what Iran had agreed to is a performance-based deal in which money would be released to them once they dismantled their nuclear program, once they agreed to either remove or destroy its highly enriched uranium, that it would stop sending money to proxy groups such as Hezbollah in Lebanon, and that the Strait of Hormuz would be completely open. That's very different than what we had seen in Iranian media throughout the course of today.
3: Tributes have flowed in for David Hockney, one of the world's most influential artists, who's died aged 88. King Charles praised the Englishman's irrepressible charm, talent, and constant innovation. The Tate Britain Gallery described him as endlessly inventive, with a unique vision of the world. Stricter new immigration and asylum rules have come into force in the European Union. The European Commission said the comprehensive system was fair and firm and would deliver more secure borders. However, after 2 years of preparation, a dozen countries still don't have the necessary infrastructure. Magnus Brunner is the European Commissioner for Migration.
6: With having clearer and more effective rules and clear rules, we are actually protecting, first of all, people, also with our whole of route approach, not just start at the end, but in the beginning and look at the whole of route, that people don't actually put their life into danger coming via the Mediterranean Sea or the Atlantic route.
3: BBC.
7: Django Reinhardt was a pioneer of European jazz and one of the most influential guitarists of all time. But we almost never heard a note. You're on the Soundbeat. In 1930, Reinhardt was an 18-year-old gypsy living on the outskirts of Paris, playing jazz gigs while his wife made and sold paper flowers. One evening, an overturned candle caught a flower and set their caravan ablaze. He was badly burned, especially on his left hand. He emerged with full use of only two fingers. But as you can hear, it didn't slow him down. From 1942. This is the Quintet of the Hot Club of France with Belleville. How did guitar god Jimi Hendrix honor Django Reinhardt? Find out at soundbeat.org. Soundbeat is produced at the Belfer Audio Archive, Syracuse University Library. I'm Brett Barry.
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9: Mostly sunny skies on this Friday. Today's high in Farmington, 91 degrees. Clear skies overnight with a low near 66. A partly sunny day tomorrow with a high near 90 on Saturday. Partly sunny and cooler on Sunday with a high reaching 83.
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12: Good afternoon and welcome to the Cop Shop with FPD. I'm your host, Chief Steve Hebby, and with me as always, although almost not with us, suffering what was near catastrophic chair incident, is Shanice.
13: I took a vacation almost straight to the ground. It was fine.
12: Yeah, it was a loud clunk and feet were going up. It looked bad.
13: No injuries.
12: No injuries to report. It's a workers' comp. You know, we don't have a call for you. So that's a rough way to start our show, just seconds before. But we managed to pull it off. So we're with you again. It is a very hot June, which we are nearing halfway through. And it's nice weather, I guess, but it's hot.
13: It is very hot. We had a very long kind of spring. My grass was doing great. It wasn't burning. I would have been happy for that to continue. And then all of a sudden, it is hot as heck.
12: Yeah. It is without a lot of refreshment coming from what I'm seeing. I think we're in the 90s later on this weekend, and it's up in the upper 80s, if not in the 90s, for the last week and a half or so. So pretty dramatic.
13: Yeah, I will be in Denver this weekend, so I will be cooling off over there.
12: Oh, very good.
13: Leave the rest of you guys to roast.
12: Yes, well, that will be cooler up there. It is Denver, though, so, you know, you've got to be there, though. So we've had a busy couple of weeks. In a variety of different ways. First of all, we had Riverfest, which was, you know, again, a pretty good success. Lots of people attended. We didn't have many incidents that the police were involved in, that's for sure. I was able to be down there, and it looked like a great time was had by all. You made it down?
13: I did not make it down. I drove by, and the parking was a little bit insane. The
12: parking was big.
13: But that event does seem to grow every year, so that's nice.
12: It is.
13: It's good for the community.
12: It is. And the Riverwalk, you know, I love the Riverwalk anyway. It's been just a great little jewel for us here. And the fact that they do that up when they got the music and everything, it's just great. So If you didn't get a chance to, you'll have the chance next year. I did not make the wiener dog races, which I think Scott is the big Scott is the big announcer on it, and I'm not sure how Scott fell into that role, but he is the wiener dog masseuse, I guess, for lack of a better word. So, but he's on vacation, so I don't even really have Scott. I've got his substitute, Scott 2, I guess, sitting in. Scott 2 is a Dodgers fan. Makes it much tenser. The atmosphere, you can just feel the animosity in the room. Mostly from me, honestly. And you can feel it, though, right? And you're not a fan of the Dodgers, I don't think.
13: No.
12: No, a lot of anger towards Scott.
13: Yeah, we can cut the air with a knife right now.
12: In fact, we don't have a ton for you right now, but we could watch the tension between these two. And so, Shanice, why don't you tell him what you think of his Dodgers buying the league every year? Gets a little old, you know, but we'll save that for another show. I do miss Scott 1, let's put it that way. There's a lot less tension here.
14: I could pull the plug.
12: Excuse me. So we also had the sheriff's race, as well as all the other elections, which for those of you that are not fans of signs, you should be rejoicing right about now, because the signs are coming down across Farmington, across San Juan County, really. But there were many pretty hotly contested races for a primary season. Four candidates for sheriff, and the winner was former sheriff Ken Christensen. He will wind up facing, he'll be unopposed in November, and will then become the next sheriff of San Juan County. But four good candidates all made their case, and it was, I think, quite a few people got out and voted in it. It was a close race. It fell to Ken, and I look forward to us working, and we did work together once before. I look forward to us working together again. We also had some judge races. You had the governor primary. And I think that was Hall versus Haaland. Now it will be in November. So lots of big races coming up this November. But I'm pleased to see a little less of the signs, and I'm not getting the random texts I was getting before. How about you?
13: I'm just glad to see it off of the Crime Watch page.
12: Oh, yeah. Was it there?
13: Yeah, just people complaining about the signs or not really understanding where they can have signs, where they can't have signs, people asking questions, just lots of complaints.
12: Yeah, so while I didn't see those, I do know that the signs are a source of complaint, and a couple of years back the city council voted there's 5 different designated places where you can have signs. I think that was probably expanded fairly liberally. And so that does wind up falling on our code enforcement division at FPD. We try and nurse that along, you know, get people to get back in. You can obviously have whatever you want on private property, but on public property, there's 5 designated places here in the city. And when it gets beyond those 5, we start getting complaints, pretty much every election. And our code enforcement division works pretty hard to make sure that it's fair for everybody, that no one candidate's putting their signs in a place that nobody else can or should. So I'm glad to be done with all of that, too.
13: I did appreciate, though, those business owners that see those opportunities where there's nothing but political signs, and then you see a great big lawn service care sign, or just something totally different, just kind of promoting their business right there in the middle of all of it, because, yes, you know, everybody's looking at it, so that always made me laugh.
12: People are opportunistic, yeah. There's no doubt about it, and I'm pleased to just be focused on crime fighting and not sign fighting, yeah. I guess. There will be some. Obviously, like I said, the sheriff's race is now over, except for just the perfunctory election, which is unopposed in November. But there's some other elections in November that will still be hotly contested, including the governor's race. I think there's a judgeship race that will be contested as well. So, keep yourself informed. Get some of the literature. Use AI to ask what different positions there are. Watch for some of the debates in the fall, and get yourself out in November and vote. There was a lot of early voting, I think, this year here. I did not get that done. Scott, you're nodding your head. You did it.
14: I worked for the Associated Press this year.
12: Did you?
14: Yes, sir.
12: Look at that.
14: I know.
12: As what?
14: I was just a vote counter.
12: Oh, really?
14: That's all I did was Send them numbers.
12: Look at that. Well, if anybody can count high, it's a Dodger fan. I know that, so.
13: And I like voting on the day of. Like, I like being able to see all the people and just the coming and going and feeling more of a part of it.
12: Yeah.
13: By the end of the night, there's going to be a decision made.
12: Yes. I do like that, too. I didn't early vote. I don't generally. But I went at City Hall, of course, you know, right next door, and I think I was the eighth one, and it was like 2 hours into the time. So what I was hearing was the museum and the library were much busier.
13: That's where I went, was the library, yeah. And it was busy.
12: And I have gone to the library some in the past. I haven't done the museum. But so next year, keep that in mind. If you want to go early and not have a big crowd, City Hall was reasonably well open. They were pretty well staffed, and but they're all friendly people, you know, so I enjoyed that. So the election was big news. That will have an impact on the sheriff's office. You know, Sheriff Ferrari will be retiring, and then Sheriff Christensen will take over, and we'll see what, you know, in the coming months, we'll see what he wants to focus on. And I know in general his policies, but, you know, the specifics of it, I think, are yet to be worked out. And he hasn't named publicly at least an undersheriff, so we'll see, you know, who the undersheriff is there as well. So still more news to come on that front. We also are driving steadily towards the opening of our new building, which...
13: Very exciting.
12: That has been a long time coming for us. And we had bought it before you were hired, I think, mm-hmm. Hadn't we?
13: Yep.
12: Yeah, so for those of you that have not tracked it that closely or just forgot, we actually... purchased at a real reduced rate. Hillcorp made a nice gesture to the police department, to the city of Farmington, for one of their headquarters buildings over at Angela and Bloomfield Highway. So it's kind of in the southeast corner of the city. Maybe that wouldn't be optimally where I would want to see a police station built, but we got it for, you know, pennies on the dollar, a large donation, in other words, to us. Now, what we've spent the last several years doing is trying to get ourselves into a spot where we could refurbish it to make it a police station and not an office building. And that was millions of dollars. We started that, if you recall, about a year ago, where we had the contractor, we had the funding, we got a lot of funding from the state, and we started construction. That's been, you know, really going along fairly well. We haven't had a whole lot of major issues, and obviously we're safely in the building that we've been in forever, so it didn't impact operations at all. But as we've gone along, we've you know, we've seen a lot of progress, and I think here in the next couple of weeks the contractors will be done, and they will step out, and then city workers will go in, and we'll do things focused on IT, and then moving some of the major parts of our records division, of our RTCC, all of the major equipment we'll have to begin putting in. There's a lot of shelving and tables and stuff like that. So that, we estimate, will take another 4 to 6 weeks. So we're looking sometime in early August, probably getting us past Connie Mack, you know, and all the distraction that is for the entire town, as well as our department supporting that. And we'll begin moving in, so, you know, peg that late August that we'll start moving in sections. We're also planning on having a kind of an open house for the public, and you're going to be helping set that up, Shanice?
13: Yeah, no, and that'll be great. You were saying not too long ago that this is the first police building. I don't even know how old the one is that we've been in or how long that we've been in it, but it is a big thing for Farmington, and for them to be able to see it would be awesome.
12: Yeah, so that's, I don't even know how long. I don't know if records show it. The building we're in, probably 1950s. So, you know, if you're pegging 70 years in it, you know, maybe that's a little high, maybe it's 60 years. But what I've heard is that 70 figure is about right. So the building has morphed from what was once probably all City Hall, but certainly was a court as well, and it's been refurbished and remodeled enough that we've cobbled it together as kind of a police station. But it is definitely up there in age, and needs to be retired. And so we'll see what winds up happening. You know, in the next couple of weeks, but I think we'll be able to get in there by early to mid-August, which is a good thing. And, you know, we'll have something for all of you to come out. It's generational. There won't be another one in my lifetime, that's for sure, that the police department will have. And probably not another one in Shanice's, although, you know, another 80 years, I guess, before she hits 90. So, you know, we maybe will see another one in Shanice's lifetime, but you don't wind up with something like this very often. So it is a big deal to the community. The citizens have invested a lot of money into the building and into the refurbishing, and we look forward to having you stop by, see us, and take a look at the building where we're going to wind up moving and spend the next 50 to 60 years in. So I think it's an exciting time.
13: And I've done some trainings where I've gone to other police departments and it's been recently built, and they give us tours and stuff. How hard was it for you to have a building and having to remodel it into a police department? Like, everything from records to evidence to the armory, was that more difficult? You think it would have been easier to build? We just didn't have the funds.
12: I think easier to build if we'd have built new, but probably in the vicinity of 40 to 45 million, where we wind up with about 6 million to 7 million into this facility. So that really got to be the driver, is for pennies on the dollar, we get the building, and then again to refurbish it and get it pretty close to what you would want if you built in the first place. This will work out just great. You know, I really was happy with the contractors doing a very good job. As I've been in it a couple of times, we've adjusted some things as we're actually seeing it come to fruition. But that has been good too. So I think it might have been easier, and you would have wound up with exactly what you want. But my experience with that is, you never get exactly what you want. And so this is really going to turn out very good, with a great locker room setting, great weight room for our officers and employees to use. And we'll get our detective division in the same building with the patrol officers. That'll improve communication, improve cohesion of cases and how they're moving throughout the department. So, you know, I'm looking forward to it.
13: That's awesome.
12: So
13: I'm excited too.
12: Look for that. We will have something on our Facebook page here probably another month, and we'll have a chance to, we'll probably have some food, and we'll have a chance to tour the facility. We anticipate having both our new Bearcat and our new headquarters vehicle, our command vehicle. That we're getting in conjunction with Farmington Fire. The Bearcat we just replaced, and that you probably already have seen a couple of times on the news, if nothing else. But we'll have both of those there as well for the public to view. So that's really a lot of equipment. When you look at the Bearcat, which is, you know, 250,000, you're looking at the command van, which is, you know, a couple of million, and then this new building. That is a lot of financial investment that our community has made in public safety, both police and fire, with the command van. And, you know, we're excited to show it to you and see what you're getting. And all of it's needed. The last command vehicle we had was like an old Winnebago from the 1990s that we've been actually almost having to tow to the yard more than actually be able to deploy it when we needed it in a crisis. So there's a lot of good things happening at the PD right now.
13: And we've had strong city leadership able to get us those kind of things. We do have a new city manager. Do you want to talk about how those relationships work in order to, like, budgetary things, how we accomplish those kind of things?
12: Yeah, so Rob Mays will be retiring before our next show, and I think there's might be something public that's coming out on that. For those of you that know Rob, you know, he's been a fixture here as a city manager, longest running city manager in New Mexico right now at about 20 years. He's just in the last couple of weeks, at the end of the month, he's fully retired, and he'll be heading out. And meanwhile, Shauna Reeves, who's come up with the city, I don't know if she's fully 20 years probably with the city in one capacity or another, starting as a lifeguard all the way up through director of communications and then director over Parks and Rec. So a long time hand. Shanice, the last 4 months or so has been kind of getting her feet under her, going through the first budget process, kind of learning the ropes a little bit, getting familiar with people. I think that transition's actually gone pretty well, which is maybe a little surprising. 20 years is a long time with one city manager. And then to make that transition, sometimes there's difficulties. But really, I haven't seen it. And of course, I interact with her quite a bit on public safety matters. And she seems like she's falling into the role, and people are transitioning with Rob leaving. They're kind of transitioning to Shauna being in charge. So, you know, I think there's lots of changes at Farmington right now, but I think that's change is good. Change, you know, kind of challenges the status quo and forces you to kind of reexamine the things you've been doing. And we try and do that a bunch at the police department. Challenge the status quo, you know, look at things differently and see if we're really as effective as we could be, or if times have shifted and we need to change. So I am definitely, through the years, I've embraced change a lot more than I think I did when I was younger. It seemed more more threatening, and now it's much more an opportunity to get better as an agency. And speaking of change, Shanice is an example of it. You're, I think, my third PIO, and we've weathered some real changes, and you were not necessarily a fan of doing the radio shows?
13: I was not.
12: But look at you now.
13: Look at me now. I've done national press conferences. I'm comfortable in front of the camera.
12: Yes.
13: We like change over here.
12: Did you call me Steve? Was that it?
13: When?
12: During the national press conference.
13: No, Chief.
12: Remember?
13: We don't talk about any.
12: Remember the introduction?
13: We don't talk about any of the mistakes.
12: Well, I don't know that was a mistake. It just seemed awful familiar.
13: No, I think I called you Chief Steve Heavy.
12: Chief Steve.
13: Yeah. No. I don't remember. But now that you're saying Chief Steve, I think that is what it was.
12: Which is then hard to go up. Like, holy cow, I'm Chief Steve.
13: It was screwing me up, though, because we had two Steves. So I was, like, running through the list. And then, yeah, the Chief, and then the Steve, and the Steve, and then the Heavy. Yeah, it completely got crossed.
12: Yeah. No, that's... You know, that's changed.
13: It's fine. I was on. Yeah. I was on all the things: ABC, Fox, US. It was. It was what it was.
12: Yeah, that was within your first 6 months. So those were some challenges.
13: Yeah, they were.
12: Meanwhile, I was trotting you out to do these things, which isn't exactly your love, but you've gotten pretty comfortable at them now, and
13: yeah.
12: You're so knowledgeable on baseball and football and soccer.
13: Getting better every day.
12: Getting better every day. So, we also have, and I think it starts Friday night, the U.S. men's national team soccer is in the World Cup. I think our first game is against Paraguay, if I'm not mistaken, in our round robin. We'll see if they can make it out of their bracket. That has not happened much. Really, I think 2010, if I'm not mistaken, was our last deep run. And which was an exciting. Landon Donovan, Clint Dempsey were playing. We had some very nail-biting games in that. We'll see how we do here. We didn't make it 4 years ago, or was it 8 years ago?
14: Eight.
12: 8 years ago, we did not even make. We didn't even qualify for the World Cup. So this will be exciting. And so if you haven't been to watch a World Cup game, you'll have to tune in.
13: Have to tune in. Yes, sir.
12: So. 3 minutes we got left, and we're gonna show you something new that we've got this year.
13: We have some stickers for the community, some anniversary stickers, which I love. They were very fun to design. It is FPD's patch, which we've never turned into a sticker to be able to give to the community. And then we have the City of Farmington's 125th anniversary. We merged the two and made some stickers to be able to give out to the public. So you can stop by our records department and ask for stickers. If you see an officer that is not on an active call, feel free to ask them if they have any stickers. We have a ton, so please get you some.
12: So it's 125 years for Farmington, but 250 for our country. So that's interesting round numbers. I do like these. We have not done this very often where we've had a special patch/sticker available to the public. So, you know, usually we have the junior police officer stickers, which we hand out a bunch. But if you have a chance, and even some of the probably more command staff will have the stickers on them. I've got to get myself some so that we can pass them out a little bit. But stop in and grab one of the stickers. And 125 years for Farmington, 250 for our country.
13: Yeah, that's so awesome.
12: That's pretty cool.
13: That is.
12: So for now, try and stay cool. Get into your air conditioning. And we will see you here in just a few weeks. I think the next time we see each other, we'll be approaching Connie Mack. And we'll have some discussions on that. Until then, have a great day. And thank you for joining us.

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1: The summer of 1816 is sometimes called the year without a summer. Because of a volcanic eruption, Europe was cold and dark. There was widespread famine. And to a group of young writers staying on the shores of Lake Geneva, it seemed like the world might be ending in ice.
2: They didn't have a cause for it. They didn't know where this was coming from, but they just were in the face of this sort of implacable cold that seemed a sign of apocalypse.
1: So they spent their evenings around a crackling fire, reading and writing ghost stories.
2: Let's all write a ghost story. Let's see who can write the best ghost stories, scare the other ones. A challenge. And, you know, Mary Shelley clearly wins.
1: It was that summer and that group of young people that birthed one of our most enduring monsters, Frankenstein.
2: Frankenstein is a modern myth. It's escaped from its covers, as it were. You don't even have to have read the novel to know it. And that doesn't happen very often. Once it happens, then it belongs to all of us.
1: From Virginia Humanities, this is With Good Reason. I'm Allison Quance, and today on the show, monsters and the stories we tell about them. Unseasonable cold, dark skies, young writers fleeing home for art, intellectual conversation, and of course, sex. Honestly, what could be better? In his forthcoming book, Dark Season, Andrew Stauffer invites us into the villa on Lake Geneva with Mary Shelley, Percy Shelley, Lord Byron, and others. Andrew Stauffer is an English professor at the University of Virginia, and he's here to welcome us into the moment that gave the world not one, but two monsters, Frankenstein and, believe it or not, the modern vampire. Andrew, your new book drops us into Switzerland in the summer of 1816. Can you set the scene for me?
2: Right. It's summer of 1816. It's a cold, wet summer because a volcano has erupted the year before in Indonesia, unbeknownst to everyone there, covering the stratosphere with dust and interrupting the sun. And therefore, it is unseasonably cold, wet. There's a sense of impending famine. Crops have failed several times already, and there's more to come. And so there's a kind of darkness over most of Europe and really America at this time. That's part of the backdrop just geographically. Then you have these young people who have come from England to sightsee on the one hand and to encounter the alpine glories of, you know, Mont Blanc and all of that. And to write and to collaborate and in a certain way to be in love with one another as young people.

0: eloped with Percy Shelley, the sort of radical young poet who was a big fan of her father. Her father, radical philosopher, he has come into the Godwin household and sort of spirited away both Mary and her stepsister, Claire Claremont. So they, all three of them, have absconded to the continent together. Even though Shelley is already married to someone else and has a couple children, there's, it's kind of the scandalous elopement, particularly with both girls who are about 18 years old.
1: And how old was he?
0: He was 23 or 24 at that time. So
1: pretty young himself.
0: Also young. And before they leave, Claire, the stepsister, has had a brief affair with Lord Byron, who is sort of the celebrity poet of the era. He's a little older, in his later 20s, but she has seduced him and been impregnated by him, and then 3 days later, Byron left for Switzerland. And so there, she has convinced Mary and Shelley to follow her lover and to join Byron, you know, by Lake Geneva. And, you know, they don't know that she's pregnant. They don't even know she's had an affair with Byron, but they admire Byron's poetry. They've always been fans. And so they're like, oh, this is great. You have an entree to this incredible poet that we've admired. Let's all meet him and hang out together. And so that's how it begins. And then Byron brings along with him this man, John Polidori, who's a 21-year-old recently graduated medical student who's worked on sleepwalking. Somnambulism has been his specialty. But so he gets drawn in, the doctor gets drawn into this kind of ghostly summer as well and becomes an important figure.
1: And so they're all staying in the same house together?
0: Well, there's two houses. They're about a 10-minute walk from each other, but they spend a lot of time at Villa Diodati, which is the one Byron rents. It's the bigger ones. You know, Mary and Percy bring with them a 4-month-old child that they've had, William. So he's there too. They immediately hire a babysitter or nanny in Switzerland. There's the doctor, you know, there's the servants. So there's actually a larger cast of characters in these places than we might imagine. But they're all living close to the side of Lake Geneva, boating on the water, sometimes spending the night together, all in the same house, sleepovers, late night conversations, drinking, dining, talking, all of that.
1: Oh man, I can't wait for the thriller written from the nanny's perspective. Like, that's a right. Ruth Ware novel waiting to happen.
0: Yes. Yeah. In the book, I try to give the servants' perspectives as much as we know. And Nanny Elise, her name is Elise Duvillard, and she's an interesting character too. She gets very entangled with the Shelley's lives. And this is outside the scope of this book, but it seems clear to me that Shelley impregnates her at some point and she has a child by Shelley. Now, that is not proven, but there is a story there. And so she stays with them for a number of years. That was a number of years later, 3 or 4 years later, that she had that child and then was dismissed from service. And the child died as an infant, but it was a scandal at the time because it wasn't clear who the father was. But, you know, part of what's going on is that Shelley, Mary, and Claire all believe in free love. You know, we would call it maybe polyamory today or something else. But the idea that monogamy is a trap and it's a relic of patriarchal values and that, you know, love should be spread, you know, widely, and that sexual ownership is not a good thing for humans and all of that. So they go into it with these pretty radical ideas about erotic life and sexual life. And so it can look strange from our perspective now sometimes. And we expect, oh, Mary and Percy, they're the happy married couple. Well, they're more radical than that. There's more complicated things going on, particularly at this early phase of their relationships when they're all in their late teens and early 20s.
1: There has been so much written about Frankenstein, about Mary Shelley, about this crew of romantics. What more is there to say?
0: It's true. I mean, the story's really been catnip for biographers, storytellers, but there is no one book that tells the story from all perspectives equally. There are biographies of Mary Shelley that tell her version of it, particularly the creation of Frankenstein, the dream that Mary Shelley has in that particular night, the ghost story competition that produces that novel. But a lot of other things happen that summer, as you can imagine, and other important literary works are written as well. And the whole climate crisis aspect of that volcanic eruption that has induced the weather. That's, of course, something they didn't know about. And then, you know, modern science didn't even really know about until relatively recently that's what had happened and had caused.

0: caused that weather and that famine. So I think putting all the pieces together and providing a new perspective on it just gives it a kind of synergy of storytelling that individual pieces of it haven't had in the past.
1: Yeah. Take us to that summer. Tell me how things unfolded for these young people.
0: Well, it started with trying to get away from their families. Shelley is alienated from his family. Mary and Claire are a persona non grata at the Godwin household because of this elopement. They've got to put London behind them. Byron has just separated from his wife in a highly scandalous set of affairs and debt and rumor and scandal and all of that, and also is in a certain way exiled or fleeing from British society. And so they all see themselves as exiles in one way or another. But on the Shelley side of Shelley and the Godwin sisters, it's a sort of principled self-exile. Like, I'm leaving because, you know, England is too small for us and for our ideas. Byron is really trying, looking for a place to kind of escape and start over and put his wife behind him and recreate himself, which he will never return to England. That's it for him. He will stay abroad forever. So that's kind of the setup. And then, when they meet, there's an instant kind of wary but strong bond among them. Claire and Byron, of course, already have a sexual connection. Percy has slept with both women and is now really sort of just sleeping with Mary. Polidori is hard to say. He seems to have a crush on Mary. He's interested in this whole free love situation, but he doesn't seem to ever really get involved with it. But they're instantly talking about ideas. They're up to date on modern science. They're interested in natural philosophy and in galvanism, electricity, the principle of life, all of this. And these late night bull sessions turn into really advanced philosophical speculations about the nature of the human mind. What does it mean to have free will? Where does life come from? All of this, the kind you might have had in a dorm room in your teens and 20s. But out of it, because the weather is so bad, they need things to do. They get a little cabin fever and they find a book of old ghost stories sitting in the villa and read them to each other, as the fire is crackling and the cold weather is outside. And even though it's midsummer, and Byron says, let's all write a ghost story. Let's see who can write the best ghost stories, scare the other ones, a challenge. And, Mary Shelley clearly wins. She's worried that she can't keep up with, Byron, this famous poet, Shelley, who has written a couple Gothic novels already and is, writing poetry. She really hasn't written much yet, but she's the one who has this dream of the pale medical student bending over his creation and bringing it to life. And that she knows this will be my entry in the competition. And, it wins by every measure.
1: Ooh, I just got chills when you were describing that. It's so good. So before we get to Frankenstein, what are the other entries? Does anything come of them?
0: Well, the other one that's really significant is, it's sort of a complicated story, but Byron writes a short story about a man who dies abroad and his friend watches him die, but then later his friend sees him alive back in England seducing his sister. And it seems clear that this was a vampire situation, but although that word isn't used in Byron's little fragment, Polidori reads this and says, aha, I am going to finish this and I'm going to make the vampire a sexy aristocrat like Byron. Because up until that happened, vampire stories were creepy, like zombies. Vampires were disgusting grave crawlers. They were not beautiful. They were not aristocratic, and they were not, or they maybe were, but if they were, they were rotten and completely putrid and all of that. It's Polidori's innovation, working with that stub of Byron's story, to say, let's write a vampire novel where the villain is a seductive, slick, a seducer rather than just an attacker, that he will draw upon your own desires and that, sort of somehow the erotics of the vampire really get drawn out in that story. So, you could say that this summer produces two of these sort of modern myths of the horror canon, Frankenstein's creature and the sexy, seductive, suave, aristocratic vampire, which is how we think of vampires most of the time now. Anyway, that comes out of this.
1: Was he a writer before he got there that summer?
0: No. And it's not a good novel. It's not good, right? Like, people are like, oh, I want to go read The Vampire. It's Vampire with a Y. but don't expect a deathless work of literature. But it is interesting in the history of vampire fiction and the history of horror fiction. You sort of have to know it because where does it come in the genealogy of this modern monster?
1: Okay, so let's get to Frankenstein and Frankenstein's monster and Mary Shelley. You talked about how this came out of a dream she had. What is it about this book that has been, and not just book, the character, that has just been so enticing to us, to writers and filmmakers and readers for centuries now?
0: You know, one place you might start to answer that is you think, okay, Byron says, let's have a ghost story competition. Well, Mary actually doesn't write a ghost story. There's nothing supernatural. There are no ghosts. There's no magic. There's nothing in Frankenstein except science. Mm-hmm. It's really science fiction. And it's often put as the beginning of a whole genre of fiction we now call sci-fi, in that she and Shelley are both atheists. They don't believe in God or anything like that. And they're very interested in modern chemistry, modern biology, modern electricity, and modern philosophy. And so the novel is, on the one hand, a gothic novel, but it's also a kind of techno fable about the dangers of what to them was cutting edge modern science. And so ever since then, that was at the beginning of a kind of rise of enlightenment, modern science and technology that, of course, we're still very much living in the midst of. And mm-hmm. so every generation finds in that story another cautionary tale about the dangers of a scientific overreach. The subtitle of the novel is The Modern Prometheus, a kind of ironic label for Victor Frankenstein, that is, the God who brought technology to man. Well, here's a modern version of it, and look how pathetic, look how frightening, look how damaging it is to release a non-trained, intelligent, non-human agent into the world and see what happens, right? You can begin to see why, for our moment, AI, the novel is having another life, is thinking about, well, is the creature an AI? Is that what that is? So it's not mm-hmm. human. It is intelligent. It can be reasoned with, but only to an extent. But for previous generations, it was, and maybe even still for ours, it would have been a parable about, say, genetic editing or, test tube babies.
1: I read a headline this morning about a new technique for editing embryos, and I thought about Mary Shelley. Yeah.
0: Yes, exactly. And maybe before that, it would have been something like the nuclear bomb or anything that science produced that then, Sorcerer Apprentice-like could not be controlled by humans, and then it was having its own, destructive effects. So there's that, I think, is a big part of it. But it's also, it very much a story about the limits of the human. What does it mean to be a human being? The creature can talk, it can reason, it can feel pain, it can do all these things. Therefore, does it qualify as a human? And what moral obligation does it have on those people, the people around it? The problems of the novel result primarily from the fact that the creature is so ugly that no one can look at it and treat it with any sympathy or love. And so it's an instant outcast, and it's a violent incel. He wants a mate. He can't find one. Everyone hates him. Everyone flees from him, runs from him. Eventually he becomes murderous and a serial killer. And so that's part of that, the story of it too, is a sort of a moral tale.
1: It does seem like the metaphor is more complicated than just saying, this is a cautionary tale about technology, because in some ways you could almost read it as the reverse, right? That it's the rejection of the technology that creates him as a monster, not the technology itself, right?
0: That's right. Yeah. Sort of. Yeah. What are the obligations we have to, our creations? And in that way, it's also deeply a novel about parenthood. And it's bound up with, Mary's relationship with her mother and her father. Her mother died giving birth to her. Mary herself has already lost one child, an infant who died very young. And so she associates birth and death, they're kind of in her in a way, and the questions of what it means to give birth, what it means to create, how closely is that tied to death? And then Victor as the example of a bad father, right? That's his creature is born and he rejects it and he runs away and he treats the creature terribly. And, you know, you might say, well, if Victor had just been a better dad to his son, that none of this would have happened. And of course, Mary and her father, William, to whom she was very close and to whom she dedicated the novel, they had a very complicated relationship. And he had rejected her when she ran off with Percy Shelley. So.
1: Ouch. Wait, was the dedication a snipe or was
0: it? Well, it's very interesting to look at the first few pages of that novel because the epigraph is from Paradise Lost and it says, did I request thee, maker, from my clay to mold me, man? Did I solicit thee from darkness to promote me? And then you turn the page and it's like, to my father, William Godwin, you know, to the illustrious William Godwin. So on the one hand, it's a sort of confrontation, like, did I ask to be born? And then, you know, the next page is to the illustrious William Godwin. And then you get into the story about, you know, Victor Frankenstein, who is clearly, you know, by any measure a bad father, if you consider his relationship to his creature a fatherly one. And yeah, and there's all sorts of ways that the creature is coded feminine and shares certain things in common with Mary, actually. So if you look at her notebooks in Geneva, some of the things that the creature says when he tells his story are taken from things she observed in her notebook privately about Geneva and coming there for the first time. So there's all this crossover and it's really fascinating.
1: So I know that Mary Shelley and Frankenstein has been taken up by contemporary feminist critics and writers and that there's been a lot of ink spilled about this book as really a book about motherhood and talking about her own experiences with loss. But I hadn't really heard this element of kind of digging at her father.
0: Yes, it's complicated. Yeah, I mean, the whole idea of bringing a creature sort of back to life from the dead, that dream seems to have originally come from a nightmare she had after she lost her baby. And she writes in her journal, I dreamed that my baby was only cold and I warmed it by the fire and it came back to life. Mm. And I woke up and I had no baby and I was very sad. But there's the sense that idea of again, birth and death, the kind of toggling between the two, some ways the horrors of giving birth, there's a kind of workshop of filthy creation. Victor's kind of making this creature out of blood and guts, and there's a kind of body horror associated with that as well. Mary would go on to have miscarriages. She would lose almost all her children at some point to childhood diseases. And again, her mother had died within a week of giving birth to her from infection. So it was common in that time, but it didn't make it any easier.
1: You spoke about Mary's personal journals from this time. Were there, I imagine there was a lot to go through. You've got all these writers in a house. I imagine they're doing a lot of writing while they're there. Yes. Were there particular treasures that you found that when you read them, you thought, oh my gosh, I can't believe that's there?
0: In some ways, it's just sort of being able to track what they were doing day by day. I'm trying to think. I mean, there's a great drawing in Percy Shelley's notebook that he brought along with him as they went to visit Mont Blanc in the Alps on a special excursion. And he draws a sort of picture of Mont Blanc and he just writes on it, power. And that is a key word for his response to the Alps. And it actually becomes a kind of key to this whole poem he writes called Mont Blanc, where he is wrestling with this sublime force of nature. And his thing is the human mind is the most powerful thing. The natural world has to, you know, sort of bow down to the human mind's imagining. But confronted with Mont Blanc is sort of a boss level encounter. He's like, I'm not sure my mind is up to this. This is the most sublime, you know, ecstatic, wonderful, frightening, fascinating thing I've ever seen. And so that just that one word, power, that you see written on this, it's sort of a thrilling moment. But that's, you know, there's so many moments like that where you can sort of see them in process of thinking of things that will become important later. There's a letter that Claire writes to Byron early on in their affair. She's always trying to get him to love her more, and he really doesn't care about her, but he's putting up with it because she's throwing herself at him. in the first letter she writes to Byron, this is basically fan mail at this time, and she writes, "My folly may be great, but the creator ought not to destroy his creature." I'll read that again. "My folly may be great, but the creator ought not to destroy his creature." Now that's long before anything of Frankenstein has happened. That's back in England. None of them have even left for the continent yet. And she hasn't even had an affair with Byron, but that language is already sort of present in her conception of herself, that she is somehow his creature and that he has created her by being so attractive and compelling, and that now her heart belongs to him. So that creature creator stuff, that brings you up short when you see that in a letter.
1: Yeah, from Claire.
0: From Claire. Right, exactly. So, but it's a sign, you know, what you can't quite see, but you can glimpse, are these connections among them all. You know, the way that they,
1: yes,
0: you know, that their traces in their journals, their poems, their letters to one another and to other people, you can see phrases and ideas recurring, which are just the tip of an iceberg of all those late night conversations, which of course aren't recorded in any, you know, real way, but there you can see the trace of, oh yeah, they were all talking about this stuff all the time and we just have the little bits and pieces, but you can see that it was really a productive collaboration.
1: Oh yeah, wow, I love that. I want to return to the climate aspect of it, the sort of real life gothic darkness that enveloped the summer. Were they writing and thinking and responding to that?
0: Yeah, I do think that the cold weather and the darkness certainly contributed to the gothic atmosphere of everything that was going on there. It's not that every day was not, they did see the sun. It's not that every day was dark and cold, but it was unseasonably and unnaturally, maybe supernaturally cold and dark. And as they, you know, once they saw the glaciers and these mountains of ice and the avalanches, there was a sense that what the Shelleys were afraid of is that the world was going to end in ice. The glaciers were growing and that they were entering an ice age. And so it's a reverse of the kind of climate fears we have now. Byron actually writes a poem that summer called Darkness, in which he imagines the sun going out and the world coming to an end because everything freezes to death. And Shelley writes about this when he visits the glacier in the Alpine glaciers, that they seem to be moving forward at the rate of several feet a year and are eventually going to just swallow the entire village and then the entire community and maybe the entire world. So given the cold weather, I think they were afraid that they were at the beginning of a new ice age and that the climate crisis that had been caused, unbeknownst to them, by a volcanic eruption, they didn't have a cause for it. They didn't know where this was coming from, but they just were in the face of this sort of implacable cold that seemed a sign of apocalypse. And that kind of apocalyptic thinking kind of informs some of the horror fiction that they're writing as well. It's a sense of helplessness that the world is changing and we don't know why, or and there's nothing we can do about it except wait.
1: To me, the real paradox of this story is how specific it was, these specific characters with these specific stories at this very specific moment, and yet how perennially resonant it is. And you read it with college students today and it speaks to them. It speaks to me at nearly 40 years old. This book never stops feeling like it's on the cutting edge, which is quite a magic trick. What do you think we'll do with it generations to come?
0: It is an amazing artifact of this scene. You know, there was some magic alchemy in these particular people at this particular time, in this particular place, in the kind of flow of cultural history that happens sometimes. You know, you get these scenes where there's incredible outpouring of art, whether it's the Bloomsbury Group or the East Village in the 1970s or wherever, that you get the right people together almost by accident and an amazing flowering of kind of art happens. Frankenstein is a modern myth. It's escaped from its covers, as it were. You don't even have to have read the novel to know it fairly well, in a sense, you know, to know the myth well. And that doesn't happen very often. Once it happens, then it's common property. It belongs to all of us. You can read the novel, you can see the movies, you can look at the adaptations, you can, you know, read about it. And it's just all part of the long cultural life of Mary Shelley's dream.
1: Andrew Stauffer, thank you so much for speaking with me today on With Good Reason.
0: Thank you. It's been a real pleasure.
1: Andrew Stauffer.
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5: BBC News with Sue Montgomery. Shares in Elon Musk company SpaceX have gained around 20% on their debut on New York's Nasdaq stock market. The blockbuster launch of the rocket and AI firm cements SpaceX as one of the largest companies in the US and instantly makes Elon Musk the world's first trillionaire. Michelle Fleury is in New York.
6: He has been very successful at creating the excitement around this in the lead up, and there is a lot at stake for Elon Musk personally, obviously, but also beyond that, you know, for SpaceX itself, it needs to raise money to fund its ambitions, particularly when it comes to the infrastructure for the AI boom and for putting things like data centers in space.
5: The Prime Minister of Pakistan has said the US and Iran have agreed to the final text of a deal to end the war. Shahbaz Sharif, a key mediator, said peace had never been as close and Pakistan was working with both sides. It caps a day of high-stakes briefing over a potential agreement. Tributes have flowed in for David Hockney, one of the world's most influential artists, who's died aged 88. King Charles praised the Englishman's irrepressible charm, talent, and constant innovation. The Tate Britain Gallery described him as endlessly inventive, with a unique vision of the world. Our culture editor, Katie Razzle, says he was the British artist that everyone knew.
7: There aren't many artists around the world, living or dead, with his kind of name recognition. And his art, I would say, will be loved long after we are all gone, of course. Think of the breadth of his work, his experimentation with light and colour and water in LA, the wonderful paintings of nature in Yorkshire and in Normandy, the portraits that he was continuing to do until the very end. There was just such joy in his art, and that, in the end, is what he brought us to.
5: David Hockney's art spanned painting, drawing, photography, printmaking, and stage design. Four Palestine action activists have been jailed for destroying equipment at an Israeli weapons firm in Britain. The maximum sentence of 7 years and 8 months was given to a man who broke a police officer's spine with a sledgehammer. The group caused more than $1 million worth of damage. Dominic Casciani is outside the court.
8: It's the first time we've had a judge declaring that criminal damage in this context was carried out with a terrorist connection, because he said that the criminal damage was basically carried out in order to cause serious damage, and that's part of the definition of terrorism here in the UK, in order to influence or intimidate a section of the public and the British government in order to advance the cause being their complaints about the war in Gaza.
5: World News from the BBC. The former Spanish Prime Minister, José Luis Rodríguez Zapatero, is facing a new investigation in connection with luxury watches and jewellery found in a safe in his office. He's already being investigated for allegedly using his political influence to help a small airline, Plus Ultra, secure a bailout during the COVID pandemic. He has consistently denied wrongdoing. Mr. Zapatero is now suspected of being unable to show proof that he paid customs duties on the jewels, which are worth more than $1 million. Stricter new immigration and asylum rules have come into force in the European Union. The European Commission said the comprehensive system would deliver more secure borders. However, after 2 years of preparation, a dozen countries still don't have the necessary infrastructure. Magnus Brunner is the European Commissioner for Migration.
9: With having clearer and more effective rules and clear rules, we are actually protecting, first of all, people, also with our whole of route approach, not just start at the end, but in the beginning and look at the whole of route, that people don't actually put their life into danger coming via the Mediterranean Sea or the Atlantic route.
5: Pope Leo has left the Canary Islands and board a plane provided by King Felipe of Spain after his own aircraft experienced a technical issue. The flight concludes his week-long visit around Spain that focused on Europe's migration crisis. The World Cup co-host Canada are playing their first match against Bosnia-Herzegovina in Toronto. The home team are hoping to improve on their two previous appearances in the tournament when they lost every game. Before kick-off, fans watched an opening ceremony featuring Alanis Morissette and Michael Bublé. The third and final ceremony will take place later in Los Angeles, where the United States are facing Paraguay.

Ron Carter on bass, Houston Person on sax, Charlie Parker's Now's the Time. Before that, I Thought About You from Organic Vibes, the organic player, Joey DeFrancesco, and on the vibes, Bobby Hutcherson, the tune I Thought About You. And before that, So What from Sunday Morning, Grant Green on guitar. I'm Jana Lee Ross. 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

from 1963, the title track to Horace Silver's Silver Serenade, with Horace Blue Mitchell on trumpet, Junior Cook on tenor, Gene Taylor on bass, and Roy Brooks on drums. Before that, Silver Celebration, a tribute to Horace Silver from the Clayton Hamilton Jazz Orchestra. I'm Jana Lee Ross, and you're listening to Jazz.

From Smokin' at the Half Note, June 1965, Wes Montgomery playing If You Could See Me Now, Wynton Kelly on piano, Paul Chambers on bass, and Jimmy Cobb on drums. Great live record. I'm Jana Lee Ross. Thanks so much for listening to Jazz with me. 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
7: BBC News with Sue Montgomery. Elon Musk has become the world's first trillionaire after his company, SpaceX, debuted on the Nasdaq stock market in New York. Shares jumped more than 25% over their initial offer price, valuing the rocket, satellite and AI firm at more than $2 trillion. Michelle Fleury reports from New York.
8: There are questions about whether other firms like Anthropic and OpenAI, two other AI companies planning to go public later this year, is the appetite there? And I think this proves that there is, but it also suggests why the stakes were so high.
7: The Prime Minister of Pakistan has said the US and Iran have agreed to the final text of a deal to end the war. Shahbaz Sharif, a key mediator, said peace had never been as close and Pakistan was working with both sides on the next steps. It caps a day of high-stakes briefing over a potential agreement. Caroline Davis reports from Islamabad.
9: We've never had a phrasing from the Prime Minister quite as explicit as that. There's been lots of suggestions that there is still ongoing negotiation behind the scenes and that things are still moving and developing. And here in Islamabad, speaking to officials, often people will say things, you know, things are moving forward, you know, it's not totally dead in the water. That would be the indication. But to get something quite as explicit as this is unusual. It is not something that we've heard from before. So, of course, that is really hyping up even further anticipation that there could be something more in the works.
7: Tributes have flowed in for David Hockney, one of the world's most influential artists who's died aged 88. King Charles praised the Englishman's irrepressible charm, talent and constant innovation. The Tate Britain Gallery described him as endlessly inventive, with a unique vision of the world. The Pompidou Centre in Paris said his works remain dazzling, alive and eternal. A key figure in the pop art movement, his art spanned painting, drawing, photography, printmaking and stage design. Four Palestine action activists have been jailed for destroying equipment at an Israeli weapons firm in Britain. The maximum sentence of 7 years and 8 months was given to a man who broke a police officer's spine with a sledgehammer. The group caused more than $1 million worth of damage. Dominic Casciani was outside the court.
10: It's the first time we've had a judge basically declaring that criminal damage in this context was carried out with a terrorist connection. And that means each of these defendants got longer sentences than they would have done, which has actually come as quite a shock to the hundreds of supporters who are behind us here outside the court, who've been banging drums all day in support of these activists who they believe were there for a conscientious motive.
7: World News from the BBC.
11: This is Bird Note. The Juan Fernandez Islands off the coast of Chile are home to many unique birds. Perhaps the most vibrant is a critically endangered hummingbird called the Juan Fernandez Firecrown. The firecrown's lustrous feathers almost glow in the sunlight. The male's bodies are a fiery orange, and their crowns gleam in shades of cinnamon to golden yellow. females wear cooler tones, with green backs, white bellies, and their own gorgeous crowns of shimmering blues and purples. Measuring more than 4 inches long from beak to tail, the Juan Fernandez fire crown is hefty for a hummingbird. To conserve energy while feeding, the birds often hang upside down on flowers rather than hovering in place. But when courting an eligible female, the males still give it their all with an impressive flight display. Unfortunately, habitat loss and the spread of invasive species in the Juan Fernandez Islands threaten to extinguish the fire crown's brilliance. These hummingbirds are only found on Robinson Crusoe Island, where no more than a few thousand remain. Today, conservationists with Oikonos ecosystem knowledge are working to restore the island's native forests and to ensure a bright future for the Juan Fernandez fire crown. For BirdNote, I'm Ariana Rimmel.
1: Mostly sunny skies on this Friday. Today's high in Farmington, 91 degrees. Clear skies overnight with a low near 66. A partly sunny day tomorrow with a high near 90 on Saturday. Partly sunny and cooler on Sunday with a high reaching 83.
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But we're alone, and I am singing this song for you. 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

0: Mr. Steve Williams and percussion. On the bass, Charles Abels.
1: And the lady doing the talking, the Queen, Shirley Horn, at the piano and singing that stunning medley of Leon Russell's A Song for You and Gordon Jenkins' Goodbye, live in Paris in 1992. Before that, live at the Concord Jazz Festival in 1972, Herb Ellis and Joe Pass, two guitar masters, with Ray Brown on bass and Jake Hanna on drums, the tune Perdido, and we kicked off the set with Phil Woods in 1976, live at the Showboat in Silver Springs, Maryland. That was A Sleepin' Bee. I'm Jana Lee Ross. 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

Things Ain't What They Used to Be, that written by Mercer Ellington from Jimmy McGriff's The Dream Team. Jimmy McGriff leading that band from the organ, and his team is Houston Person and Red Holloway on saxes, Bernard Purdy on drums, Mel Brown on guitar. Before that, from Kind of Blue, and you kind of got to name all the players whenever you invoke Kind of Blue, sort of a litany of jazz saints. In 1959, Miles Davis on trumpet, Wynton Kelly on piano on that track. Bill Evans plays on the rest of the record, but that's Wynton. Paul Chambers on bass, Jimmy Cobb on drums and the saxes, Coltrane on tenor, Cannonball Adderley on alto. That was Freddie Freeloader. I'm Jana Lee Ross. Thanks so much for listening to Jazz with me.

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1: Hi. I'd like to report a bear hug.
0: Okay.
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5: BBC News with Sue Montgomery. Elon Musk has become the world's first trillionaire after his company SpaceX debuted on the Nasdaq stock market in New York. Shares closed almost 20% above their initial offer price, valuing the rocket, satellite and AI firm at more than $2 trillion. Here's Simon Jack.
6: This is perhaps the most hotly anticipated sale of shares in a company in stock market history. Wildly ambitious for a company that lost $5 billion last year, the launch of SpaceX on the stock market is not without risk. SpaceX is really a massive bet on AI, building data centers on Earth and in space and making a profit on them. But even if you believe that the AI market will be that big, Musk's AI business is not considered the market leader, which is why some have their doubts. The markets have given SpaceX a rapturous initial reception, but there's a long way to go to justify its stratospheric value.
5: There are growing signs that a deal to end the war between the United States and Iran is getting close. The Iranian Foreign Minister, Abbas Araghchi, said the agreement would be signed remotely by both sides when the final stages of negotiations were completed. A senior official in Washington said the confidence level of a deal being signed in the next few days was around 85%. From Washington, Gary O'Donoghue.
7: According to the senior administration official, the deal would mean the immediate opening of the Strait of Hormuz and the lifting of the US blockade on Iranian shipping. It would then lead to a 60-day negotiation in which the technical details would be settled for the destruction of Iran's enriched uranium and its removal from the country. The official said it would also lead to Iran no longer funding what the official termed violence, meaning its proxies in Lebanon and elsewhere. The official insisted that other regional players were also signed up, including Israel.
5: King Charles has led tributes to David Hockney, one of the world's most influential artists who's died aged 88. The king praised the Englishman's irrepressible charm, talent and constant innovation. Here's our culture editor, Katie Russell.
8: There aren't many artists around the world, living or dead, with his kind of name recognition. And his art, I would say, will be loved long after we are all gone, of course. Think of the breadth of his work, his experimentation with light and colour and water in LA, the wonderful paintings of nature in Yorkshire and in Normandy, the portraits that he was continuing to do until the very end. There was just such joy in his art, and that, in the end, is what he brought us to.
5: Four Palestine Action activists have been jailed for destroying equipment at an Israeli weapons firm in Britain. The maximum sentence of 7 years and 8 months was given to a man who broke a police officer's spine with a sledgehammer. BBC News. The United States has released its third batch of files relating to UFOs as part of wider plans to promote government transparency. More than 70 items, ranging from NASA audio recordings to videos showing orb-like objects, were released by the Pentagon. The former Spanish Prime Minister, José Luis Rodríguez Zapatero, is facing a new investigation in connection with luxury watches and jewellery found in a safe in his office. He's been summoned to appear in court later this month. Here's our Global Affairs reporter, Joanna Keane.
9: Mr. Zapatero may not have been Prime Minister for 15 years, but he remains influential in the ruling Socialist Party, making this the latest scandal to hit the government. He's already being investigated for allegedly using his political influence to help a small airline, Plus Ultra, secure a government bailout during the COVID pandemic and receive a commission in return. He's consistently denied any wrongdoing. Mr. Zapatero is now suspected of being unable to show proof that he paid customs duties on necklaces, bracelets and rings worth more than $1 million.
10: At the Men's Football World Cup, co-host Canada came from behind to draw their first match against Bosnia-Herzegovina, 1-1 in Toronto. Bosnia-Herzegovina drew first blood with Jovo Lukic scoring in the 21st minute. The Canadians came back strongly in the second half to equalise with a goal from Kyle Larin. Later, the other hosts of this year's tournament, the United States, will kick off their World Cup campaign against Paraguay in Los Angeles. Pope Leo has left the Canary Islands on board a plane provided by King Felipe of Spain after his own aircraft experienced a technical issue. The pilot said an engine had probably failed to start because of the wind. The flight concludes his week-long visit around Spain. BBC News.

Chick Corea playing an updated version of his tune Spain, probably his best known tune from his acoustic band. That's himself with John Patitucci on bass, Dave Weckl on drums, and before that from Sketches of Spain back in the day, 1959, Miles Davis. Those great arrangements from him and Gil Evans, Soleil. I'm Janet Lee Ross. Thanks for listening to Jazz with Me. This is Wes Montgomery live from the Half Note in 1965. Wynton Kelly with him on piano. The tune, Unit 7.

That's called Unit 7, written by Sam Jones. A little urban myth out there that Sam Jones was in Unit 6 and wrote this song inspired by what he was hearing going on in Unit 7. That was Wes Montgomery live at the Half Note in 1965 with Wynton Kelly on piano, Paul Chambers on bass, Jimmy Cobb on drums. I'm Jana Lee Ross. Thanks for listening to Jazz with me.

Get Happy. That's Brad Meldow playing it. A little different than when Judy Garland did it. Jorge Rossi on drums and Larry Grenadier on bass with him. Before that, Brad Meldow backing up Lee Konitz, Alone Together, live at the Blue Note in 1996. Charlie Hayden playing bass with them, the tune Alone Together. I'm Janalee Ross. 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
4: BBC News with Chris Barrow. Elon Musk has become the world's first trillionaire after his company SpaceX debuted on the Nasdaq stock market in New York. Shares closed almost 20% above their initial offer price, valuing the rocket, satellite and AI firm at more than $2 trillion. It makes it one of America's biggest companies by market value. Elon Musk explained his ambitions.
5: While the other aerospace companies, they build good rockets and everything, they were simply not pursuing the technology that's necessary to make life multiplanetary, to make Star Trek, to make the exciting science fiction futures that we've read about real.
4: There are growing signs that a deal to end the war between the United States and Iran is getting close. The Iranian Foreign Minister Abbas Araghchi said the agreement would be signed remotely by both sides when the final stages of negotiations were completed. A senior official in Washington said the confidence level of a deal being signed in the next few days was around 85%. Our State Department correspondent Tom Bateman has this assessment.
6: This is clearly going to lead to a further period of negotiations over the hardest parts, the most contentious elements between the US and Iran, the things that have always been the most difficult to solve. What the administration is saying is that there will be a commitment within this short document, this memorandum of understanding, to get to an endpoint of those things, and that the negotiations will just be about how that takes place. But I think it's going to be a lot more complicated than that. And essentially what the Iranians want here is sanctions relief.
4: King Charles has led tributes to David Hockney, one of the world's most influential artists, who's died at the age of 88. The King praised the Englishman's irrepressible charm, talent, and constant innovation. The National Portrait Gallery said David Hockney attained critical acclaim, but was beloved by audiences across many generations and continents. His art spanned painting, drawing, photography, printmaking, and stage design. Four Palestine Action activists have been jailed for destroying equipment at an Israeli weapons firm in Britain. The maximum sentence of 7 years and 8 months was given to a man who broke a police officer's spine with a sledgehammer. The group caused more than $1 million worth of damage. Dominic Casciani was outside the court.
7: It's the first time we've had a judge basically declaring that criminal damage in this context was carried out with a terrorist connection. And that means each of these defendants got longer sentences than they would have done, which has actually come as quite a shock to the hundreds of supporters who are behind us here outside the court, who've been banging drums all day in support of these activists who they believe were there for a conscientious motive.
4: The world news from the BBC.
8: 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This is Sandrit Singh Loh with the lowdown on science. 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They used a machine that allows us to view inside their bodies 100 times faster than normal. The result? 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
13: Mostly sunny skies on this Friday. Today's high in Farmington, 91 degrees. Clear skies overnight with a low near 66. A partly sunny day tomorrow with a high near 90 on Saturday. Partly sunny and cooler on Sunday with a high reaching 83.
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I'm your tío Chuy, and this is Huevelas. 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The one we've just been listening to, starting off this week's Huevelas, Brian Andres and the Afro-Cuban Jazz Cartel gave us Black Market from the 2013 Bacalao release, San Francisco. Thanks for having your ears on Huevelas. Huevelas.

Hey, sobrinos, it's me again, your tío Chuy. It's your weekend. I've got some booty bumping dancing ditties to keep spinning for you. Let me tell you about this last set. Two versions, el original and then a new one. One we just heard, Afro-Cuban All-Stars gave us Maria Caracoles from their album A Toda Cuba Le Gusta. Recorded at Egram Studios, Havana, March of 1996, this was the 2018 remastered edition from World Circuit. Y antes que eso, el padre de ritmo Mozambique, Pelo el Afrocan, gave us Maria Caracoles. Originally recorded in 1964, and this one on a collection out in the year 2000. I started the set off with Bobby Matos and Heritage Ensemble with their track Afro-Cubismo from their album Collage, Afro-Cuban Jazz. Remember, keep it dialed at 90.9 on your radio. 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
1: Okay.
2: Well, before I left my campsite, I was putting out my fire, and out of nowhere, Smokey Bear showed up and hugged me?
1: So you drowned the fire, you stirred it, drowned it again, and felt that it was cold?
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2: I just got a bear hug from Smokey Bear. 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
1: All right, I'm gonna let you go now. 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

All right, Sobrinos. Still got your ears on. Thanks for being here with me. Welcome to your weekend. I'm Tio Chuy, and this is the show Muevelas. We just listening to Daime Arocena and her track As Feridas from her album Sono Cardiogram. And the one before that, Ayrto Moriera, Zakir Hussein, T.H. Vinayakram, Mickey Hart, Kitaro, and Babatunde Olatunji gave us Tumbleweed off of The Other Side of This, out in 1992 from Ryko Disc. Before the break there, Ana Tijoux with the title track of her album 1977 from Nacional Records. The start of the set off with Joe Cuba, Arinyanyara, from a Fania collection aptly called Anthology. And the one we've been talking over, another one off of that Ayrto Moriera album, The Other Side of This, this one called Endless Cycle. Hey, thanks for tuning in here at 90.9 on your FM dial, or stream us worldwide at ksje.com. Keep it locked, I still got music to make you muevelas.

Hot sauce. Oh, yeah, that's what I'm talking about. So, Beninos, it's about time for your TO to roll on out of here. I hope you've been having a great start to your weekend, kicking things off right. That last track, Grupo Fantasma out of Austin, Texas, with their track, Hot Sauce, off of American Music, Volume 7, preceded by Salsa Caliente, Hot Sauce from Fito Puente, off of the album Salsa Meets Jazz. All right, Sobrinos, I still got a couple more tunes here for you, but thanks so much for joining me here at 90.9 KSJE in Farmington. Muevelas!

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1: Hi. I'd like to report a bear hug.
0: Okay.
1: Well, before I left my campsite, I was putting out my fire, and out of nowhere, Smokey Bear showed up and hugged me?
0: So you drowned the fire, you stirred it, drowned it again, and felt that it was cold?
1: Uh-huh.
0: Oh, yeah. He likes it when people correctly put out their campfires. He's pretty big on wildfire prevention. He's just letting you know you did good with a hug. He's a hugger.
1: I just got a bear hug from Smokey Bear. Status update!
0: All right, I'm gonna let you go now. I've got a lot of ranger stuff to do. There are many ways to start a fire, but one sure way to put it out. Learn how you can do your part at SmokeyBear.com.
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4: BBC News with Chris Barrow. Elon Musk has become the world's first trillionaire after his company SpaceX debuted on the Nasdaq stock market in New York. Shares closed almost 20% above their initial offer price, valuing the rocket, satellite and AI firm at more than $2 trillion. Here's our business editor, Simon Jack.
5: It's proved a mistake to bet against Elon Musk. He disrupted the car industry with Tesla, and to his fans and friends, he's a genius. To others, he's a rage-baiting provocateur who uses his power and social media platform to influence politics and whip up division. Admire him or loathe him, when it comes to making money, he stands alone as the first person on Earth to be worth $1 trillion, and millions of small investors can now come along for the ride. The markets have given SpaceX a rapturous initial reception, but there's a long way to go to justify its stratospheric value.
4: There are growing signs that a deal to end the war between the United States and Iran is getting close. The Iranian Foreign Minister, Abbas Araghchi, said the agreement would be signed remotely by both sides when the final stages of negotiations were completed. From Washington, here's Gary O'Donoghue.
6: There have been numerous and regular false dawns on this agreement, but today does feel a bit different because Washington and Tehran are saying not dissimilar things, and that is that an agreement is close. We're also getting a lot more detail, certainly about things like the nuclear material in Iran. The Americans say that will be destroyed and removed from the country. However, that's where some of the differences start to emerge. Tehran saying their nuclear proposals are unacceptable. The Americans don't mind that rhetoric. They think that's for domestic consumption. But even a senior administration official here saying we're not at the finishing line yet.
4: Paramount Skydance's acquisition of Warner Brothers Discovery has been cleared by the United States Department of Justice. The proposed deal, worth more than $110 billion, is likely to reshape the US media landscape. The move would see Paramount take control of the Hollywood studio, which also owns CNN and HBO. Four Palestine Action activists have been jailed for destroying equipment at an Israeli weapons firm in Britain. The maximum sentence of 7 years and 8 months was given to a man who broke a police officer's spine with a sledgehammer. Dominic Casciani was outside the court.
7: It's the first time we've had a judge basically declaring that criminal damage in this context was carried out with a terrorist connection. And that means each of these defendants got longer sentences than they would have done, which has actually come as quite a shock to the hundreds of supporters who are behind us here outside the court, who've been banging drums all day in support of these activists who they believe were there for a conscientious motive.
4: Dominic Casciani with that report. This is the latest world news from the BBC. Health officials in the Democratic Republic of Congo say at least 139 people are now confirmed to have died in the latest Ebola outbreak. 32 have survived and have been discharged after twice testing negative. More than 680 confirmed infections have been recorded. The United States has released its third batch of files relating to UFOs as part of wider plans to promote government transparency. More than 70 items, ranging from NASA audio recordings to videos showing orb-like objects, were released by the Pentagon. At the Men's Football World Cup, co-hosts Canada came from behind to draw their first match against Bosnia-Herzegovina 1-1 in Toronto. Our sports correspondent Andy Swiss was watching the match.
8: As Canada's fans descended on Toronto, it was a case of another day, another opening ceremony, as the second of the three host nations got their World Cup party started. Canada had never won a World Cup match before, but as another of their stars, Alanis Morissette, sung the national anthem, hopes were sky high. They were soon brought back down to earth. Bosnia-Herzegovina ahead through Jovo Lukic, and after the break, the host's frustration only grew. But with time running out, enter super sub Kyle Larin. A 1-1 draw for Canada and their first ever World Cup point. Not quite the win they'd hoped for, but still plenty to celebrate.
4: Later, one of the other hosts, the United States, will kick off their World Cup campaign against Paraguay in Los Angeles. King Charles has led tributes to David Hockney, one of the world's most influential artists, who's died at the age of 88. The King praised the Englishman's irrepressible charm, talent, and constant innovation. A key figure in the pop art movement, David Hockney's art spanned painting, drawing, photography, printmaking, and stage design. That's the latest BBC News.
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10: In New York, I'm Kristen Schwab, in for Kai Rizdahl. It's Friday, June 12th, and it's good to be here with you. It's been another week of not really knowing where the war is heading, which means it's been another week of not really knowing where the economy is heading. But as we always do on Fridays, we're going to take some time to try and sort it all out. Catherine Rampell is at MS Now in the Bulwark. Courtney Brown is at Axios. Hey, guys.
11: Hey, happy weekend.
12: Hey.
10: Happy weekend. Before we get to that, though, let's start here. Catherine, we've got a Fed meeting next week, and it's notably Kevin Warsh's first as the new Fed chair. Do you have any predictions on what'll happen?
11: Oof. You know, he has his work cut out for him because he clearly got the job, at least in part, because Donald Trump was expecting him to cut interest rates. Certainly, the president said that that was going to be a litmus test before he had chosen Mr. Warsh, the new chair. And now it is becoming increasingly difficult for Kevin Warsh to deliver on that promise or at least expectation, given where we have seen the recent set of inflation prints with CPI and PPI, among others, much hotter than the Fed would like, even when you strip out things like energy, which is, you know, which is obviously driving a lot of the growth. And if you look at where markets are expecting things to go, markets are not expecting any rate cuts in the near or even medium term. Instead, the first move, the first change from current levels that they expect would be probably at the end of the year, and that would be a rate hike. So I think Kevin Warsh's real challenge is, how does he manage expectations? He has talked in the past about how he doesn't think that there should be as much forward guidance coming from the Fed for the markets, but how is he going to manage expectations for the White House? That's a much bigger challenge.
10: Yeah. Courtney, so we might not see any movement next week, but I am wondering what you'll be paying close attention to get an understanding of how Warsh may handle the economy.
13: I am so curious how he's going to interact with
12: the reporters in the room. You might remember a small moment from his confirmation hearing that he kind of suggested he wasn't so into doing these press conferences after every Fed meeting, which that is a tradition that Powell started. So in the broadest sense, you know, how much color is he going to give us? Just like Catherine was saying, there is almost like a mini revolt underway at the Fed. We saw at the last Fed press conference, a group of Fed presidents say, I'm going to dissent. I want the policy language to be more even-handed, because right now, as it is, the policy language suggests that the next move could be a rate cut. And as Catherine was saying, Fed officials don't necessarily agree that will be the case, right? So, you know, what happens to that language? Does it get changed? And when, you know, when Fed Chair Warsh approaches the group of reporters, is he going to take us inside the meeting in a way that maybe Powell did? Will he tell us about some of the conversation in the room? And, you know, not to get too meta, but will he continue doing these press conferences? That's one question I have.
10: Catherine, you know, you referenced the producer price index that came in this week that was hot and the consumer price index, mostly because of rising energy costs. I'm wondering if you think the Fed thinks this is just a one-time spike, and maybe different question, if you think it's a one-time spike.
11: That's really the gazillion-dollar question, right? Historically, the Fed has said that they would look through what happens with energy prices. I mean, that's the reason why they focus on so-called core inflation, because energy prices are very volatile, as are food prices. This time around, you could imagine that it may not be worth so-called, you know, the look-through, in the sense that it could be a very sustained increase in energy prices, and energy prices feed through to the costs of other goods. So we'll place upward pressure on lots of other things consumers buy. There's also the potential interaction between what's happened with tariffs raising costs, raising prices, and the Iran war, you know, Strait of Hormuz, energy shock, other commodity shock. Creating this 1-2 punch that could potentially dislocate or unanchor expectations. And that's really what the Fed is hoping to avoid. That's the real way that this could, feed into trend inflation, is if everybody looks around and says, well, you know what, I'm really worried that my suppliers are going to raise prices. I might as well preemptively raise my own prices. Or I'm really worried that my employees are going to demand higher wages, therefore I'm going to raise prices. And it can all feed on itself. So that's really the longer term concern. If this were just a one-time shock and the shock eventually reverses itself and you don't have all of that other, psychology working its way through the markets, then sure, the Fed should just ignore it and go on its way without potentially contemplating rate hikes. But we saw the ECB this week decide that they were concerned enough about rising prices, again, largely linked to these disruptions from the war, that they were going to raise their own interest rates. And so the real question is presumably when, other central banks, including the Federal Reserve, may follow suit for similar reasons.
10: You know, something different about this spike in inflation, Courtney, that you wrote about this week, is that rising prices are actually outpacing wages, which is the opposite of what happened during the pandemic. How important, Courtney, do you think that bullet point is, and what does it tell us about inflation?
12: I think it helps explain, right, why consumers are so, they feel so, pained by what's going on. Not only are, you know, prices at the pump, rising really quickly, and that's a very salient price in the economy that consumers will feel immediately because of the war. Overall inflation is outpacing whatever gains they're getting in their paycheck. So in real terms, they're essentially getting a pay cut. And there's a bunch of different ways to measure wage growth. But if you look at average hourly earnings, which comes out in the jobs report, and you compare it to CPI, I mean, yeah, there's a big gulf opening up. We had some reporting this week that showed that when you look at real wage growth since President Trump took office, they've essentially, all of the gains that we've seen have essentially been wiped out. So in the span of 4 months wiping out a year plus of wage gains. And that's really meaningful, not only because of the pain that consumers are feeling, but because, you know, this wage measure we're talking about, this is the one that the Trump administration this time last year was touting as a sign that their agenda was working. And so now that the opposite is the case, you got to ask if there are questions inside the White House worrying about what the consumer impact will be. Do they pull back on spending, things of that nature?
10: We will find out. Courtney Brown is at Axios. Catherine Rampell is at MS Now and The Bulwark. Thanks, you two, and have a good weekend.
11: Thanks,
12: thank you.
10: Wall Street Today, SpaceX, maybe a deal with Iran. What's not to love? We'll have the details when we do the numbers.

0: As if you haven't already heard, SpaceX went public today. Shares started at an offering price of $135 and closed at just above $161. Anyone can now own a piece of Elon Musk's rocket company, but not everyone can sell their shares yet. Marketplace's Sabri Benishore has more on why early investors, the ones who stand to make the most, are locked out of cashing out, at least for now.
1: The people who bought stock in SpaceX today are not the only ones who own a piece of that company. Not even close. There's a whole long line of people who got there first.
2: People who had the stock before it was public.
1: Lise Beyer is founder of IPO advisory firm Class 5 Group. So like Elon Musk, obviously, owned shares of the company before anyone else did. He actually owns 42% of all SpaceX shares. There's also venture capital firms, early investors, also employees get shares as part of their pay.
2: There are an awful lot of early investors in SpaceX who have made unimaginable returns in short periods of time.
1: A lot of them would probably love to sell on day one of trading to make a lot of money. That would look really bad.
3: Say management is selling the shares. That's not cool. Don't they believe in the company, right?
1: John Pennett is a partner at consulting firm Eisner Amper. Not only would it freak out new investors to see the old investors and higher ups suddenly selling, it would also just take some of the air out of the whole entire IPO.
3: Everybody starts to sell. Which then starts putting a lot of downward pressure on the stock price.
1: Not to mention, insiders selling their shares on day one would kind of invite insider trading. Jay Ritter is director of the IPO initiative at the University of Florida.
4: When a company is going public, insiders in particular typically have some information that outside investors might not be aware of.
1: So for all of these reasons, the OG investors are contractually not allowed to sell their shares at first. It's called a lockup period.
4: Commonly 180 days.
1: Could be 90 days, could be less. SpaceX is releasing its OG investors from selling jail gradually and complicatedly. Like they can sell a little bit after the next earnings report, a little bit more if the stock is doing really well, a little bit more later. Basically, it's a way to let investors and employees make some money without rocking the whole boat. In New York, I'm Sabri Benishore for Marketplace.
0: College graduation season is coming to a close, and graduates are entering a tough job market. The unemployment rate for recent college grads, that's people with a degree ages 22 to 27, their unemployment rate is nearly 1.5% higher than it is for all workers. Some context here. Historically, the unemployment rate for recent grads has been lower than the overall rate. All this, plus the rising cost of living, has young professionals thinking hard about where they should move. According to a report from the payroll processor ADP, the best spot for college grads is not in California or New York. It's in Alabama. Here's WBHM's Olivia McMurray in Birmingham.
5: About twice a week, Sierra Perrine goes to her favorite coffee shop, June Coffee, in downtown Birmingham.
6: What are we thinking today?
7: Okay, can I just do an iced oat latte?
6: Absolutely iced.
5: Perrine is from Arizona, and she says she wanted to leave the state for a new experience during college.
7: I always joked growing up that I wanted to live somewhere green and fluffy, and I describe Alabama as that.
5: But after graduating from the University of Alabama in 2022 with a degree in engineering, the 26-year-old says she's surprised to still be here, putting down roots. One big reason she's sticking around? Her job. Perrine coordinates the vision of architects with the practical concerns of mechanical engineers for Brassfield & Gorey, a Birmingham construction firm. She interned with the company while in college and was hired after she graduated. She had other offers, some with higher salaries, but
7: for me, that wasn't a huge deal because Birmingham was so affordable and it's what I knew I wanted to do.
5: The next year, she bought a house.
7: If I look at what I would have been able to get in Scottsdale versus here, it's drastically different.
5: Alabama's largest universities are pulling in significant numbers of out-of-state students, many of whom, like Perrine, stay after graduation. Tom Spencer is a senior research associate with the Public Affairs Research Council of Alabama.
8: We are importing a lot of talent from around the country. We have strong demand for new employees and yet not an oversupply.
5: Spencer says that as demand for workers grows, industries are having to increase wages. In Birmingham, median annual wages for recent graduates rose more than 16% over the last 12 months, according to ADP. Trevor Sutton, Chief Economic Development Officer for the Birmingham Business Alliance, also points to quality of life factors attracting young professionals, like award-winning restaurants, concert venues, and plenty of parks and green spaces.
9: They're like, this is what I really liked when I visited Atlanta or Nashville, but I also didn't like having to drive or wait in traffic for 40 minutes. So I think that's been really resonating.
5: Government, business, and community groups in Birmingham are working hard to recruit young people and to narrow economic disparity in the city by developing and retaining those already here. About a quarter of the city's residents live in poverty. Often, wealth inequality in the metro area breaks down along racial lines. The city of Birmingham is almost 70% Black, and residential areas and schools are still mostly segregated, not by law, but by practice. The city is funding programs to help local job seekers and partnering with universities and employers to provide scholarships to graduates of Birmingham's public school system. At a kickoff event for Fuel Alabama, which provides networking opportunities for college students doing summer internships, more than half of about 70 interns gathered at one of Birmingham's hip breweries were from out of state, but locals were there too. Birmingham native Morgan Escott Holmes says Atlanta and other big cities are options for launching her marketing career, but she's made connections with employers here.
10: I feel as if foundation-wise, I will be here in Birmingham. I just feel as if with the community that I've built, that I just would want to be here. I wouldn't see myself anywhere else.
5: Choices like that could help Alabama's largest metro area reduce its poverty rate and keep the supply of college-educated workers flowing. In Birmingham, I'm Olivia McMurray for Marketplace.

0: coming up.
1: That pile of sticks is worth $300? Are you kidding?
0: Spoiler alert, it is not just a pile of sticks. But first, let's do the numbers. The Dow Jones Industrial Average added 353 points, 0.7%, to finish at 51,202. The NASDAQ crept up 79 points, 0.3%, to close at 25,888. And the S&P 500 added 37 points, 0.5%, to end at 7,431. For the week, the Dow gained 0.7%. The NASDAQ also rose 0.7%. The S&P 500 improved 0.6%. Sabri told us all about space exploration technologies. It soared 19.3%. Bonds fell. The yield on the 10-year T-note rose to 4.48%. 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

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Catch up on all the stories you missed from the week and see if you can score higher than other listeners.

0: This is Marketplace. I'm Kristen Schwab. People are quickly becoming more comfortable with AI. Maybe you've used it to draft an email, search for a deal on a new vacuum, or plan a vacation. But do you trust the technology enough to let it take the reins on a much higher stakes task? Stuart Thompson recently used a chatbot instead of a realtor to sell his family's home. He wrote about the experience for the New York Times. Stuart, thanks for being here.
1: Yeah, nice to be here.
0: So I have to start with an obvious question, the first obvious question. I mean, you used AI to sell what is your biggest asset. What were you thinking?
1: Well, I was basically trying to save money and trying to get the most value I could out of our house. We bought it at the peak of the pandemic, essentially, like peak of the pandemic housing boom. And right after we bought it, we watched in horror as Zillow showed our home value falling. And I wasn't sure how much it was worth. And I started talking to realtors and they didn't give me a lot of confidence that it would sell well. So I think that was the major impulse, was like, let's try not to lose too much money on this.
0: And what parts of the process did you use a chatbot for?
1: I would say basically everything. And it was very surprising how much you kind of need to know, or how many different kinds of questions you encounter when you're in this process. There was the listing itself, like how to write it, what to emphasize. We had one buyer who said they were going to put in an offer, and they drove around the neighborhood and came back and they said, you know what, the garden isn't really big enough for her dream retirement garden. And I was so confused by that. What do you say to that? What should I push and try to get them interested? I went to the chatbot and it basically said they wanted out, they didn't want to go through with it, and they're just saying something, you know, they're just coming up with a reason. It's not probably the real reason. They didn't like the neighborhood, or the drive was too far, stuff like that. So it was really good at processing the information that was incoming.
0: Yeah, you know, selling a house, it's a bit of science, a bit of art. No, I mean, how did the chatbot do when it came down to negotiating with those three offers you got?
1: It was also very good at that. I think, like, in every part of this process, I had to bring in my own kind of like thoughts and ingenuity. And that's maybe one criticism against the process. The chatbot's not going to give you anything unless you give it something to work with. I came across this idea at the very last minute. I didn't want to pay the listing agent. And in a normal transaction, you pay 3% to the realtor you're working with as the seller. You also pay 3% to the buyer's agent typically. And I just said, like, what if I made that part of this negotiation? And it gave me the confidence to move forward with that request. So it told me what to say and how to say it. It was a great process.
0: Yeah. So what were the numbers in the end? Did you end up making more than you expected?
1: Yeah. So we listed the house for around $550. All the offers came in at around $605-ish. I didn't pay a realtor on my side, so I saved $15,000 roughly, and I didn't pay a realtor on their side either, another $12,000 or $15,000. So I think all in, we probably made $90,000 more than if we did it the usual way, selling it for the price that everyone had expected.
0: You end your story saying that you typed into the chatbot saying, you need to buy a house, you're doing it without an agent, where do I start? Have you used AI for your home search?
1: I have used AI. I have bought a home, actually. So we've relocated. We purchased it. I did use AI as a big part of that process. I used a flat fee realtor, so I didn't have to pay the 3%. Again, trying to save money. But when you use a flat fee realtor, they're not as involved necessarily as a full service realtor. So I used AI for a bunch of things, to help assess the price of a home, to help pick a bid price. The AI was there for me once again, saved me, I think, a ton of money on this side of the process. It was another good experience.
0: Stuart Thompson is a reporter at the New York Times, and he sold his house using an AI chatbot. Stuart, thanks again.
1: Thanks so much.

0: When we talk about climate change, we often talk about the life and death of products like water bottles, sweaters, and electronics. But have you ever thought about the life and death of yourself? A little morbid, I know. But the demand for green funerals, those are burials that have a lower carbon impact, is growing. That brings us to this installment of our series, My Economy.
1: My name is Mary Lauren Fraser, and I live in Montague, Massachusetts. And I weave willow coffins for a living. I was traveling in Scotland, and I met this woman totally by chance, and her business was pretty new. She was a coffin weaver. My friend took me to visit her workshop, and we walked in, and I saw a woven coffin in progress, and was like, I have to do this. I just felt like a full body reaction to it. So I asked her about apprenticing. It was weaving full days, 6 days a week, and then at the end of the apprenticeship, made some coffins. It's been 4 years this year that it's been my primary income. I've sold between a dozen and 16 coffins a year. They're handmade, but they're also 100% biodegradable, so they make a lot of sense to use for green burial. 11 years ago, it was still very much a baby. A lot of people had not heard what green burial was. They didn't know what it was. That's still the case, but it's really grown a lot, especially in the last 5 years. I guess I hit the scene a little early, but... I primarily use willow, and then I use some pine to supplement. Part of it is that it's cheaper. Part of it is that I love working with pine. Part of it is that the willow can be hard to get a hold of some years because there's only a few farms in the U.S. A bundle of willow, which if you put your hands together and make a circle, that's well over $100. To make a coffin, it's several bundles of willow. People often are like, what? That pile of sticks is worth $300? Are you kidding? One thing I've offered in the last couple of years is people can come and do a little bit of the weaving on their own or their loved one's coffin. And what I hear is that it gives them a sense of autonomy in the, you know, a process where a lot of us feel like we don't have any. So there's been really special experiences that have come from offering this work.
0: That's Mary Lauren Fraser in Montague, Massachusetts. We want to hear from you. Write to us about what's happening in your economy at marketplace.org/myeconomy.

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1: No time for a final note here today. Too much chatting. Our theme music was composed by BJ Lederman. Marketplace's executive producer is Nancy Fargali. Joanne Griffith is the chief content officer. Neil Scarborough is the vice president and general manager. And I'm Kristen Schwab. Have a great weekend. We'll be back here on Monday. This is APM.
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3: Mostly sunny skies on this Friday. Today's high in Farmington, 91 degrees. Clear skies overnight with a low near 66. A partly sunny day tomorrow with a high near 90 on Saturday. Partly sunny and cooler on Sunday with a high reaching 83.
4: This is Bird Note. The Juan Fernandez Islands off the coast of Chile are home to many unique birds. Perhaps the most vibrant is a critically endangered hummingbird called the Juan Fernandez Firecrown. The firecrown's lustrous feathers almost glow in the sunlight. The male's bodies are a fiery orange, and their crowns gleam in shades of cinnamon to golden yellow. Females wear cooler tones, with green backs, white bellies, and their own gorgeous crowns of shimmering blues and purples. Measuring more than 4 inches long from beak to tail, the Juan Fernandez firecrown is hefty for a hummingbird. To conserve energy while feeding, the birds often hang upside down on flowers, rather than hovering in place. But when courting an eligible female, the males still give it their all with an impressive flight display. Unfortunately, habitat loss and the spread of invasive species in the Juan Fernandez Islands threaten to extinguish the firecrown's brilliance. These hummingbirds are only found on Robinson Crusoe Island, where no more than a few thousand remain. Today, conservationists with Oikonos ecosystem knowledge are working to restore the island's native forests and to ensure a bright future for the Juan Fernandez firecrown. For Bird Note, I'm Ariana Rimmel.
5: There's an effort to stop state-level AI laws. Again. From American Public Media, this is Marketplace Tech. I'm Megan McCarty-Carino.
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0: New efforts in Congress have emerged, one tied to a pair of tech regulation proposals in the Senate. We asked Maria Curie for the latest. She's a tech policy reporter at Axios.
1: We learned of a bipartisan package recently, and we once again are in a new area that is partisan. And essentially what we reported earlier this week is that the White House and Senator Marsha Blackburn, a Republican, are working to come up with an entirely new package separate from the bipartisan package that we learned about just the previous week that would essentially get at this AI state level preemption question. It would also include the Senate version of the Kids Online Safety Act, which of course is the bill that Blackburn has been championing for years. It would also include the No Fakes Act, which would protect artists and regular people from their name, image, and likeness from being used without their permission. And it would also include some age verification requirements. So it's really interesting, the White House doing kind of a 180 from the bipartisan approach that we thought was going to be the thing that moves forward, you know, just before.
0: And so we've talked about kind of all of the various types of state AI laws that have passed. This would sort of target some and not others, right? There are sort of some carve-outs here.
1: Right. So kids' protections in the states would continue. Artist protections in the states would continue. What's really interesting about this new dynamic is that the Senate version of the Kids Online Safety Act, for example, has historically been opposed by industry and by House Republicans who say that the duty of care language, the requirement that companies have to take a minimum level of care for users, is overly burdensome. It could lead to free speech violations. And yet here, a key Republican in the Senate who previously opposed White House efforts to preempt state level laws is now with the White House pushing this idea forward. And so we're waiting to see where industry lands and where House Republicans land on that.
0: That's Maria Curie at Axios. This conversation was part of our Tech Week in Review segment. You can find it on our website, marketplace.org/techbites. Daniel Shin and Jesus Alvarado produce our show. Gary O'Keefe is our engineer. Daisy Palacios is the supervising producer. Nancy Fargali is the executive producer. I'm Megan McCarty-Carino, and that's Marketplace Tech. This is APM.
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3: Today, a zoology book. The University of Houston's College of Engineering presents this series about the machines that make our civilization run and the people whose ingenuity created them. 1607 was the year Shakespeare finished Macbeth. Galileo showed that the path of a projectile is parabolic, and a committee of 54 translators was halfway through the task of writing the King James Bible. The alchemical convolutions of the old world were giving way to new clarity and objectivity. 1607 was also the year that a cleric named Edward Topsell published a remarkable 1,100-page treatise on zoology. In it, he shows us a world that had not quite been overturned by the new scientific method. Topsell's title begins, "The history of four-footed beasts and serpents, describing at large their true and lively figure, their several names, conditions, kinds, virtues," and it keeps on going. Here is all you'd ever dare to know about any beast. The illustrations are marvelous, and I'll let the text speak for itself. Quoting a Roman authority, Topsell says that dogs have reason and use logic in their hunting, but he's compelled to add that it is in the nature of a dog when he maketh water to hold up his leg. We're told that apes are terrified of snails and horses love music. He says that elephants worship the sun and the moon with their own rituals, and that the blood of an elephant and the ashes of a weasel cure leprosy, and touching an elephant's trunk cures headaches. Hippopotamus is the Greek word for what Topsell calls the seahorse. He says it is a most ugly and filthy beast, but he lists it as a kind of horse. His picture shows one eating a crocodile. He says the procreation of mice is not only by copulation, but also nature worketh wonderfully in engendering them by earth. That's the old idea that life generates spontaneously in any kind of filth. Some people still thought that 150 years ago. He says says that a cat is

0: much delighted to play with her own image in a glass. Among his animals, you meet gorgons, sphinxes, and lamias. He pictures them as mixtures of real animals with the stuff of myths. He's quite unambiguous in telling us about the winged dragon and the unicorn. He faces doubters, saying that, "Lest it should seem incredible, as the foolish world is apt to believe no more than they see, I have added the testimonies of sundry learned men." All around Edward Topsell, today's rules of scientific evidence were taking shape. Topsell, too, was concerned with validation. He says at the outset, "I would not have the reader imagine that I have related all that is ever said of these beasts, but only that which is said by many." On that basis, he accepted that the horn of the unicorn doth wonderfully help against poison, simply because several people had told him it did. You and I want better assurance than that meager consensus, but give Topsell his due. His monumental work was actually an early glimmer of modern science. For all its imperfection, it represents a vast collection of would-be observational data, and it even includes a rudimentary rule for sifting truth from supposition. I'm John Leinhardt at the University of Houston, where we're interested in the way inventive minds work.
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3: Django Reinhardt was a pioneer of European jazz and one of the most influential guitarists of all time. But we almost never heard a note. You're on the Soundbeat. In 1930, Reinhardt was an 18-year-old gypsy living on the outskirts of Paris, playing jazz gigs while his wife made and sold paper flowers. One evening, an overturned candle caught a flower and set their caravan ablaze. He was badly burned, especially on his left hand. He emerged with full use of only two fingers, but as you can hear, it didn't slow him down. From 1942, this is the Quintet of the Hot Club of France with Belleville. How did guitar god Jimi Hendrix honor Django Reinhardt? Find out at soundbeat.org. Soundbeat is produced at the Belfer Audio Archive, Syracuse University Library. I'm Brett Barry.
4: On University at Buffalo Week, speeding up drug discovery will have many benefits. I'm Dr. Lynn Pascarella, president of the American Association of Colleges and Universities. And today on the Academic Minute, Tom Grant, assistant professor in the Department of Structural Biology at the Jacobs School of Medicine and Biomedical Sciences, looks into doing so.
5: In the United States, it often takes 10 to 15 years to develop a new drug from its initial discovery to market approval. In my lab, we're working on an artificial intelligence-driven project called SwaxFold that we hope will dramatically speed up this process. So let me explain what SwaxFold is. A few years ago, Google DeepMind released an algorithm called AlphaFold. It has had a major impact in biomedical research, winning the 2024 Nobel Prize in Chemistry. AlphaFold predicts 3D protein structures. By identifying these structures, scientists can target them with drugs that treat disease. But the reality is that many proteins are dynamic. They move around and can have many different shapes. That's how they function and operate. This limits AlphaFold's usefulness for drug discovery. That's where our expertise in SWAX comes in. 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SWAX uses X-rays to take snapshots of proteins as they move around and change shape. It can see the different conformations a protein adopts, which is exactly what AlphaFold can't do. So we're developing SwaxFold to integrate SWAX data directly into this structure prediction process. As you can imagine, this requires intense computational resources. Our team is utilizing New York State's supercomputing facility, Empire AI, to train SwaxFold with our database of nearly 500,000 protein structures. SwagsFold will give us unparalleled insight on how proteins change their shape, function, and operate. In turn, this will improve our ability to predict protein structures and make it much easier and quicker to identify drug targets that treat everything from cancer to Alzheimer's disease.
4: That was Tom Grant of the University at Buffalo. You can find this, other segments, and more information about the professors at academicminute.org.
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0: geothermal energy heating up. I'm Randy Simon, and this is Earthwise, a look at our changing environment. Geothermal energy is one clean energy source that has not been under attack by the Trump administration. Traditional geothermal systems tap into underground reservoirs of hot water. Enhanced geothermal systems, EGS, generate electric power by injecting fluid into hot, impermeable rock underground. The rock is fractured, allowing the fluid to circulate, after which it is pumped back up, where its heat is used to drive turbines. Enthusiasm for EGS has been on the rise. Fervo Energy, a startup company developing improved EGS technology, had its initial public offering in May and netted $1.9 billion. It is the first next-generation EGS company to go public. Geothermal energy can deliver clean energy around the clock, but it has remained a minor source of electricity worldwide because of its geological limitations. Drilling techniques borrowed from the oil and gas industry are making geothermal energy practical in far more locations. The remaining major challenge for EGS is cost. Currently, Fervo's technology can deliver power at $7,000 per kilowatt. This is comparable to the cost of nuclear power. By comparison, solar and wind power come in under $1,500 per kilowatt and continue to come down even further in cost. Fervo aims to drive costs down to $3,000 per kilowatt, making it far more competitive for an electricity source that is uninterrupted and completely carbon-free. The company has already signed purchase agreements with a major utility in Southern California and has an agreement in place with Google, giving it the right of first refusal to purchase electricity for certain new projects. Earthwise is a production of WAMC. 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
3: Hi there, I'm Thane Maynard. Today we're exploring the intriguing field of sociobiology, a science that seeks to understand the biological underpinnings of social behavior. Sociobiology examines how evolutionary processes shaped behaviors in animals, including humans. At its core, sociobiology suggests that social behaviors, such as cooperation, aggression, and mating rituals, have evolved through natural selection, just like physical traits. For instance, worker bees sacrifice their own reproduction to support the hive and ensure the queen's success. This altruistic behavior is not random. It's driven by genetic imperatives that favor the survival of their kin. Sociobiology also delves into human behavior. Why do we form tight-knit communities? Why do certain norms and morals seem universal? However, sociobiology is not without controversy. Critics argue that it can oversimplify the complexity of human cultures and behaviors, reducing them to mere biological determinism. Despite this, it offers a fascinating lens through which to view the intricate dance of nature and nurture in shaping who we are.
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4: Birthday candles, sealing wax and shoe polish, crayons, lava lamps, and cosmetics. This isn't a shopping list. It's a short catalog of everyday items that use wax. The term wax captures any one of a number of different substances with similar physical properties. Some of these substances occur naturally, such as beeswax, and some are man-made, such as paraffin. Yet the physical properties of wax are consistent. Wax is a pliable solid at room temperature that melts when heated. In its melted form, wax is low viscosity, meaning that liquid wax is runny and flows easily. In fact, it's the vapor that comes from melted wax that burns so well when you light a candle. And wax is smooth, easily buffed to a shine, and water repellent, which is why wax is used to coat everything from surfboards to leather. Though similar to fat, wax is harder and less greasy. That's a basic overview. While there are other complex physical properties of this substance, one general rule might be, if it behaves like wax, it's probably wax. Historically, wax was rendered from animal fat, tallow from mutton or beef, or spermaceti from sperm whales, for instance. Other popular waxes, such as beeswax or lanolin from wool, are natural animal byproducts. And plants, too, produce wax, often on their leaves. We still derive wax from animals and plants. The most common wax today, however, is synthetic, derived from petroleum and called paraffin wax. When you pick up a product made partly or entirely of wax, such as a box of crayons, it's probably using paraffin wax. From our scented candles to our polishes and beyond, wax is a part of our everyday lives. This moment of science comes from Indiana University. I'm Yael Cassander.
5: This is National Native News. I'm Jill Freitas. Petersburg's first traditional canoe in a century recently completed its maiden voyage. A small group of pullers paddled more than 100 miles through southeast Alaska, following the tradition known as Journey, before arriving in Juneau for celebration. KFSK's Olivia Rose spoke with some of the Petersburg's pullers about the experience.
6: Over 200 people, many wearing regalia, are gathered on a sunny afternoon at Auk Recreation Area. 10 canoes are floating near the shore, each taking turns for traditional protocols before landing on the beach. Among them is Petersburg's killer whale canoe, or Keet Yelk in Tlingit. Brandon Ware is the skipper. He shouts an introduction from the water.
7: Good excuse for having us. We're so grateful to be here.
6: The 39-foot fiberglass Tlingit-style canoe is Petersburg's first in a century or so. After introductions, permission is given and all the canoes land on the beach. Dozens of pullers from communities throughout and beyond the region are welcomed ashore. There's singing, dancing, drumming. Friends, family, and loved ones find each other in the crowd. Brandon Ware, the skipper from Petersburg, says arriving feels
7: bittersweet, man. This is the most incredible feeling in the world.
6: Only about 9 pullers signed up to paddle Keet Yelk through Alaska's Inside Passage, including his brothers. Sagooch Billy Ware describes the moment as powerful for Keet Yelk and his community. He says coming all this way feels surreal.
8: I've crabbed and I've fished in these waters all the way from Petersburg to Juneau, but being able to take the time and camp on the beach like in some dumb underneath the glaciers, it was breathtaking, it was amazing, and it really gave you a different perspective on just how tough and durable our people were.
6: The group did a number of traditional landings, like today's, while making stops at villages along the way.
8: We got to do the first official landing for a canoe out of Seekaquan in over 100 years. And I was privileged enough to do the landing introduction and just ask for the permission to be on their land. And that was an incredibly important moment for me.
6: For polar young Duane Gabe Dunham, it was the most memorable part of this journey.
9: They were wonderful hosts, and they fed us every night. And while we were there after dinner, everybody got up and they shared songs and we all danced. People from almost a half a dozen different communities just came together, and it was a really powerful thing to be able to share with my boys.
6: Dunham says he joined this historic paddle from Petersburg so he and his two young sons could learn more about Tlingit culture. There are a couple of other special moments on the 10-day journey that stick out for Dunham too.
9: We were trying to break 6 knots speed in the canoe, and we nearly got there, but we were all paddling at about 110%. And we're working hard, and that's when I broke my second paddle.
6: Gooch Tala Victoria Moore paddled the canoe from Petersburg with her son, the Ha Gooch, Alex, who has autism. Like most of the pullers on Keet Yelk, this was their first canoe journey to celebration.
10: He did great. I just so appreciate everybody helping me bring him to his culture and to celebration, to my homeland here in Juneau, and, you know, making some new connections. So this is beautiful. Ganeshish.
6: Over 100 years, 10 days, and 100 miles later, the journey is complete for the first traditional canoe out of Petersburg. Here's Sagooch Billy Ware again.
8: And now we're out of celebration. It's time to hoo-ha.
6: Keet Yelk was shipped home to Petersburg after the ceremony, and the 4-day celebration wrapped up on June 6th. Reporting from Juneau with help from Yvonne Crumry, I'm Olivia Rose.
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Hello there, and welcome to Exploring Music. It's Bill McLaughlin here. We've had a wonderful week listening to string quartets of Mozart and Haydn. Today's the last day, and we're left with Haydn alone after the death of Mozart in 1791. Mozart said over and over again to anyone who would listen how much he had learned from the quartet writing of Franz Joseph Haydn. But it's been plain as we're listening to these two composers side by side that the education wasn't a one-way street. Haydn was learning from Mozart as well. We concluded yesterday's show with the Mozart Quintet, the C major quintet written in 1787. Let's listen to Haydn in that same year now. A very different kind of piece, a piece in F sharp minor. This is the quartet, Opus 50, number 4. We'll hear the first movement marked Allegro Spirituoso and the finale, which is a fugue played by the Angelus Quartet.